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0: This is the CarPro Show, the home of straight talk and honest answers about everything automotive, with Jerry Reynolds, the CarPro, a former two-term chairman of the Ford National Dealer Council, a member of the Texas Radio Hall of Fame, and six-time winner of the Texas Auto Writers Association Award for Best Radio Show in Texas. Jerry's partner is Todd Chambliss, great voiceover guy and six-time winner of the Darts Championship at the Golden Spur Bar and Grill. 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
1: Welcome to a very special edition of the nationally syndicated CarPro Show. I'm Jerry Reynolds, the CarPro, and for this hour, we're doing something a little different. We're calling it the CarPro Show Road to 250 as we celebrate America's 250th birthday today. Now, we're still going to talk about cars, trucks, the auto industry, incentives, and the things you expect from us every week, but today, we're also going to take some time to celebrate this country, the people who built it, the people who defend it, and the everyday Americans who keep it moving. And I'll tell you right up front, I'm very patriotic, and I will not apologize for that. I love this country. I love what America stands for. I love the fact that even with all our problems and all our disagreements, this is still the greatest place on earth to chase a dream, build a business, raise a family, serve others, and make a better life. When I think about America, I don't just think about Washington, D.C., or the big moments in the history books. I think about those small towns, the big cities, farms, factories, schools, churches, police stations, firehouses, military bases, yeah, car dealerships, service departments, repair shops, truck shops, and all the places where real life happens every day. I think about the people who get up before daylight, go to work, take care of their families, they pay their bills, they help their neighbors, and they try to leave things just a little bit better than they found them. Those people don't always get the attention, but they are the backbone of this country. Joining me as always is my good friend and my co-host, Todd Chambliss. We call him the old roadmaster.
2: Yes, you do.
1: Todd, happy 4th of July to you. 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
2: Thank you, Jerry, and happy 4th to you. I'm so glad we're doing this because 250 years is a milestone worth stopping for. You know, we all get busy. We have schedules, responsibilities, bills, problems, plenty of things competing for our attention. But every now and then, it's good to pause and remember just how blessed we are to live in this country. America's never been perfect, but it's always been a place.

0: space of possibility. That's what stands out to me. It's a country where people from all kinds of backgrounds have been able to work hard, take chances, start businesses, serve their communities, and build lives they may not have been able to build anywhere else. And when you look around the country, you see that American spirit everywhere. You see it in the farmer working land that may have been in the family for generations. You see it in the small business owner who unlocks the front door every morning, hoping to make payroll and take care of customers. You see it in the police officer, the firefighter, the nurse, the teacher, the mechanic, the truck driver, and the military family that quietly sacrifices more than most of us will ever know. I also think about how much we still have in common, even though it doesn't always feel that way. Most people want the same basic things. They want their kids and grandkids to have a chance. They want safe neighborhoods. They want good schools. They want honest work, fair opportunity, and the freedom to live their lives. And that is why this 250th birthday matters. It reminds us that America is not just a place on a map, it's an idea. And an idea that survived because generation after generation has believed it was worth protecting.
1: Boy, you got that right, Todd. And one of the things I wanted to do with this special show was make it personal. We can talk about America in big sweeping terms, and there's a place for that. But for most of us, patriotism starts much closer to home. It starts with the people who raised us. It starts with the flag in front of a school or a courthouse. It starts with standing for the national anthem at a ball game. It starts with learning the Pledge of Allegiance. It starts with seeing a veteran and understanding that person gave part of his or her life in service for the rest of us. Now, for me, it also comes from the car business. I know that may sound unusual, but stick with me here because I spent most of my life in and around dealerships, and I saw firsthand what free enterprise really means. I saw people start at the bottom and work their way up. I saw salespeople become managers, technicians build lifelong careers, young people buy their first cars, families buy minivans, parents buy trucks for their kids heading off to college, and retirees finally buying the car they always wanted. This is America. It's not always glamorous and it's not always easy, but it is opportunity in action. It's the people working hard, solving problems, serving customers, and building something. And I've always believed there's dignity in that. We talk a lot on this show about the right way to do things, treating people right, and helping folks make good decisions. Those ideas matter the most in the car business, but they matter in this country, too. Trust matters, honesty matters, and keeping your word matters. Most of all, respect matters.
0: Yeah, Jerry, and I think that this is why the show fits so well with the 250th birthday theme. The Car Pro Show's always been about more than metal, horsepower, monthly payments, and window stickers. Those things are a part of it, of course, but the bigger mission has been helping people. Cars and trucks are tied to almost every part of American life. They get us to work, kids to school, families on vacation. They carry tools, groceries, wheelchairs, sports equipment, Christmas presents, and sometimes everything a young person owns when they leave home for the first time. The automobile gave Americans freedom in a very practical way. It lets people live farther from work, travel farther from home, see more of the country, and build lives that were not limited to one small area. You could argue that the car and truck helped shape modern America as much as almost anything. And even now, with all the changes in technology, electric vehicles, hybrid safety systems, and all the things we talk about every week, that basic freedom is still there. People still want to get in a vehicle and go where they want to go, and sometimes they need to go with the people they love. So when we talk about America turning 250, I think the car business has a real place in that conversation.
1: Boy, you got that right, Todd. That was very well said. So let's get this special edition started. This is the car.

occurring in goods inflation specifically. We're starting to see some stuff in services, but by and large, what we were seeing was goods inflation beginning to cool off. The headline reports that we saw this morning for January

0: The car pro, Jerry Reynolds, is a little unusual for a talk show host in that he actually listens to what you say and understands.
1: You didn't mention it, but you haven't seen the new Escalade yet?
2: We have, and she's not much of a fan of the new body style.
1: Okay, that's why they make chocolate and vanilla. You know, we don't all like the same thing.
0: 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If you just hold on for a few moments, we'll join the show live, and you can get free advice from the Car Pro, Jerry Reynolds. And make sure to say hello to Jerry's co-host, Todd Chambliss. 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
1: Some things just stand out in your mind. And the X5, the first one I had when it first came out, the volume knob, actually the volume bar on the infotainment system, you had to take your finger and slide it left or right. And it was a real pain to patoot.
0: Give a listen this weekend to the Car Pro Show. They say advice is cheap, but it hardly ever is. However, on the Car Pro Show, it's free. So get your question ready and stand by to talk to Jerry Reynolds, the Car Pro, in just a sec. The difference between most auto show hosts and Jerry Reynolds, the Car Pro, is that Jerry actually listens.

0: Welcome back to this special edition of the nationally syndicated Car Pro Show, The Road to 250. As Jerry and I continue celebrating America's 250th birthday. A 250th birthday is not just another anniversary. It's a chance to pause, look back at what generations before us built and defended, and think about what kind of country we want to leave for the generations that come after us. And Jerry, I know this next piece means a whole lot to you.
1: Boy, it really does. When I think about great American leaders, one of the first names that comes to my mind is Ronald Reagan.
0: Oh, yeah.
1: In my opinion, he was one of the greatest presidents in American history, not just because of his policies, but because of the way he spoke about this country. President Reagan deeply believed in America. He believed in freedom, strength, service, personal responsibility, and peace through strength. He also had a way of reminding people that America is not just a place. It was an idea worth defending. The audio you're about to hear is called The Warrior's Pledge, and it captures, at least for me, so much of what this Road to 250 show is all about. This show today is about gratitude for those who serve, respect for those who sacrifice and have made the ultimate sacrifice, and the understanding that, you know what, freedom is never really free.
0: Absolutely.
1: You know, have you ever been to the Ronald Reagan Museum?
0: I was just about to say, yes, I have. In the last couple of years, it is outstanding.
1: Oh, it's amazing.
0: Go
1: if you get a chance. Right now, here is President Ronald Reagan.
2: If we look to the answer as to why for so many years we achieved so much, prospered as no other people on earth, it was because here in this land, we unleashed the energy and individual genius of man to a greater extent than has ever been done before.

0: freedom and the dignity of the individual have been more available and assured here than in any other place on earth. The price for this freedom at times has been high, but we have never been unwilling to pay that price. Those who say that we're in a time when there are no heroes, they just don't know where to look. The sloping hills of Arlington National Cemetery, with its row upon row of simple white markers bearing crosses or stars of David, they add up to only a tiny fraction of the price that has been paid for our freedom. Each one of those markers is a monument to the kind of hero I spoke of earlier. Their lives ended in places called Belleau Wood, the Argonne, Omaha Beach, Salerno, and halfway around the world on Guadalcanal, Tarawa, Porkchop Hill, the Chosin Reservoir, and in 100 rice paddies and jungles of a place called Vietnam. Under one such marker lies a young man, Martin Treptow, who left his job in a small town barber shop in 1917 to go to France with the famed Rainbow Division. There on the Western Front, he was killed trying to carry a message between battalions under heavy artillery fire. We're told that on his body was found a diary. On the flyleaf, under the heading My Pledge, he had written these words: America must win this war. Therefore, I will work, I will save, I will sacrifice, I will endure. I will fight cheerfully and do my utmost as if the issue of the whole struggle depended on me alone. We must realize that no arsenal or no weapon in the arsenals of the world is so formidable as the will and moral courage of free men and women. It is a weapon our adversaries in today's world do not have. It is a weapon that we as Americans do have. Let that be understood by those who practice terrorism and prey upon their neighbors. As for the enemies of freedom, those who are potential adversaries, they will be reminded that peace is the highest aspiration of the American people. We will negotiate for it, sacrifice for it. We will not surrender for it now or ever. We are Americans.
1: Boy, nobody could speak like that man. That's President Ronald Reagan and the Warrior's Pledge. As we continue on the road to 250 on a very special Car Pro show. Stay tuned. More coming up next.
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1: 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It's really a very good article. 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The car loan interest could be deductible, and you could take that if you do standard deduction. Man, so
0: that's helpful, too.
1: Man, I tell you what, it could be a big deal, especially with a lot of interest in the first year of your contract.
0: Absolutely, yeah.
1: So take a look at that. So between the incentives, the tax possibilities, and the fact that nobody knows what Tuesday morning brings as far as incentives go, because we never do.
0: Yep.
1: This is a great weekend to look at numbers if you're going to think about doing anything with your car situation anytime in the next few months. So, stick with us. 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

0: You're in the middle of the CarPro Show, the most listened to show of its kind in the USA. If you've been waiting to get on the air with Jerry Reynolds, the CarPro, and his co-host Todd Chambliss, please stand by. We'll be going back to the show live in just a moment. Jerry Reynolds, the car pro, knows pretty much everything about which vehicles suit which drivers.
1: You would like the Bronco. Everybody that I've helped get a Bronco becomes a raving fan. I've never seen anything like it. They just love them. They're crazy about them. Won't stop talking about them.
0: 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Please stand by, and we'll be going back to the show live shortly. The Car Pro, Jerry Reynolds, with a tip about electric cars.
1: I had to spend 2 hours plugged in to their fast charger so I could get to work the next day. 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
0: 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Thanks for holding. The Car Pro, Jerry Reynolds, is a little unusual for a talk show host in that he actually listens to what you say and understands.
1: You didn't mention it, but

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2: 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If you just hold on for a few moments, we'll join the show live, and you can get free advice from the CarPro Jerry Reynolds. And make sure to say hello to Jerry's co-host, Todd Chambliss. 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
0: Some things just stand out in your mind. And the X5, the first one I had when it first came out, the volume knob, actually the volume bar on the infotainment system, you had to take your finger and slide it left or right. And it was a real pain in the patoot.
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0: Oh, no.
3: So I have no car.
0: Are you okay? Were you hurt?
3: Very minor, just back.
0: Oh, good. Good. Well, we can get you another Subaru. We can't get another Irene.
2: 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And if you're waiting to talk to Jerry Reynolds, the CarPro, stand by. 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Thanks. Here's the man they call the CarPro, Jerry Reynolds.
0: I'm often asked, do you get a kickback for every vehicle that, you know, one of your dealers sells? 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
2: 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Thanks for holding. 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
0: If you get the bench front seat and the bench rear seat, you got room for six. But the room between the front seat and the back seat will give Fido plenty of room to lay in the floorboard unless he's a bull mastiff.
2: So get straight talk and honest answers about everything automotive and, once in a while, dogs. On the CarPro Show. You've called the CarPro Show, and Jerry Reynolds, the CarPro, does want to talk to you. So get your information and whatever you'd like to ask Jerry ready, because we'll be getting back to the show live in just a moment.

Welcome back to the Car Pro Show's Road to 250 as we celebrate America's 250th birthday. America's not perfect, but still worth believing in. Jerry wrote and produced this one. The title says it all, still worth fighting for.

0: seeing was goods inflation beginning to cool off. The headline reports that we saw this morning for January were slightly higher than expectations, but I would say within a rounding error of overall expectations for what we would see from the headline numbers. So let's start right there. Headline inflation up 0.5% month over month. I believe expectations were for a 0.4% increase. Year over year, 6.4% year over year. So a decline from last month, but again, slightly hotter than was anticipated, I believe.
1: Yeah, I think we'd been lulled into a sense in markets, not us, just collectively we, the whole country, investors.

0: Hope you enjoyed that song, Still Worth Fighting For, as we celebrate America's 250th birthday. I also wanted to include one of the most iconic speeches of all time. Dr. Martin Luther King Jr.'s I Have a Dream speech is a huge part of the American story. It was a call for justice, dignity, equity, and for this country to live up to its founding ideas. And you know what? Still to this day, the words of Dr. King still matter. So sit back and relax and take a listen. It's probably been a while. This is Dr. Martin Luther King Jr. I Have a Dream.
1: So even though we face the difficulties of today and tomorrow, I still have a dream. It is a dream deeply rooted in the American dream. I have a dream that one day this nation will rise up and live out the true meaning of its creed. We hold these truths to be self-evident, that all men are created equal. I have a dream that one day on the red hills of Georgia, the sons of former slaves and the sons of former slave owners will be able to sit down together at the table of brotherhood. I have a dream that one day, even the state of Mississippi, a state sweltering with the heat of injustice, sweltering with the heat of oppression, will be transformed into an oasis of freedom and justice. I have a dream that my four little children will one day live in a nation where they will not be judged by the color of their skin, but by the content of their character. I have a dream today. A dream that one day down in Alabama, with its vicious racists, with its governor having his lips dripping with the words of interposition and nullification, one day right there in Alabama, little black boys and black girls will be able to join hands with little white boys and white girls as sisters and brothers. I have a dream today. Dream that one day every valley shall be exalted, and every hill and mountain shall be made low, the rough places will be made plain, and the crooked places will be made straight, and the glory of the Lord shall be revealed, and all flesh shall see it together. This is our hope. This is the faith that I go back to the South with. With this faith, we will be able to hew out of the mountain of despair a stone of hope. With this faith, we will be able to transform the jangling discords of our nation into a beautiful symphony of brotherhood. With this faith, we will be able to work together, to pray together, to struggle together, to go to jail together, to stand up for freedom together, knowing that we will be free one day.
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0: 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The CarPro, Jerry Reynolds, is a little unusual for a talk show host in that he actually listens to what you say and understands.
1: You didn't mention it, but you haven't seen the new Escalade yet?
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1: Okay, that's why they make chocolate and vanilla. 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
0: 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If you just hold on for a few moments, we'll join the show live, and you can get free advice from the CarPro, Jerry Reynolds. And make sure to say hello to Jerry's co-host, Todd Chandless. 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
1: Some things just stand out in your mind. And the X5, the first one I had when it first came out, the volume knob, actually the volume bar on the infotainment system, you had to take your finger and slide it left or right. And it was a real pain in the patoot.
0: 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They say advice is cheap, but it hardly ever is. However, on the CarPro Show, it's free. So get your question ready and stand by to talk to Jerry Reynolds, the CarPro, in

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Here's another song Jerry wrote and produced, honoring those who serve this country, called Stand with the Brave.

0: January were slightly higher than expectations, but I would say within a rounding error of overall expectations for what we would see from the headline numbers. So let's start right there. Headline inflation up 0.5% month over month. I believe expectations were for a 0.4% increase. Year over year, 6.4% year over year. So a decline from last month, but again, slightly hotter than was anticipated, I believe.
1: Yeah, I think we'd been lulled into a sense

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1: 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The CarPro, Jerry Reynolds, is a little unusual for a talk show host in that he actually listens to what you say and understands.
0: You didn't mention it, but you haven't seen the new Escalade yet?
2: We have, and she's not much of a fan of the new body style.
0: Okay, that's why they make chocolate and vanilla. You know, we don't all like the same thing.
1: 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And make sure to say hello to Jerry's co-host, Todd Chambliss. 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
0: Some things just stand out in your mind. And the X5, the first one I had when it first came out, the volume knob, actually the volume bar on the infotainment system, you had to take your finger and slide it left or right. And it was a real pain to patoot.
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3: Unfortunately, I got my Subaru Forester totaled.
0: Oh, no.
3: I have no car.
0: Are you okay? Were you hurt?
3: Very minor. Just back.
0: Oh, good. Good. Well, we can get you another Subaru. We can't get another Irene.
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0: 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The very top of the page, there's a link there. If you click that and you put your information in, it'll get you ready to go. And, of course, every Friday after, you'll get car reviews, recalls, incentives, advice, quick shifts, legal updates, and the straight talk you expect from Jerry every single week. Jerry, take us home.
1: Thank you, Todd, and thank you for being part of this very special presentation as America turns 250. 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
4: Hi, this is Chuck and Mike from the Armstrong Advisory Group. We've got a guide available this month. It's titled Talking to Your Kids About Inheritance. And Mike, one of the pieces that I think needs to be focused on in this discussion is how long-term care situations may influence what kind of inheritance is able to be passed on and what plans are for long-term care.
5: Yeah, we all know the vast majority of people do not carry long-term care insurance, whether for right or wrong, that is the case. And so having an understanding with the kids, not only of, you know, who's in charge of making medical decisions, but how you expect that those medical decisions could affect a future inheritance and what to prioritize, right? Maybe there's a family home that's always been in the family that you want to make sure is passed along, and valuing that appropriately compared to retirement accounts or something else can be confusing for children.
4: When we talk about the impact that long-term care costs can have on an inheritance, what's the scale that we're talking about these days?
5: Well, I mean, in Northeast, where this type of care is typically most expensive, you can be talking about pushing $200,000 a year on certain types of long-term care. 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And so understanding that and having those conversations early is important.
4: The guide is titled Talking to Your Kids About Inheritance, and you can request it by calling 800-393-4001. 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

0: It's time for the CarPro Show, where you always get straight talk and honest answers about everything automotive from Jerry Reynolds, the CarPro, two-time winner of USA Today's Dealer of the Year, six-time winner of the Texas Auto Writers Association Award for Best Radio Show in Texas, and a member of the Texas Radio Hall of Fame. Todd Chambliss is Jerry's co-host. He's a noted voiceover guy and a celebrated Tibetan throat singer. So get ready to either call in with your question for Jerry or a song request for Todd on the CarPro Show.
1: 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I'm Jerry Reynolds, the CarPro. And for this hour, we're doing something a little different. We're calling it the CarPro Show Road to 250 as we celebrate America's 250th birthday today. Now, we're still going to talk about cars, trucks, the auto industry, incentives, and the things you expect from us every week. But today, we're also going to take some time to celebrate this country, the people who built it, the people who defend it, and the everyday Americans who keep it moving. And I'll tell you right up front, I'm very patriotic, and I will not apologize for that. I love this country. I love what America stands for. I love the fact that even with all our problems and all our disagreements, this is still the greatest place on earth to chase a dream, build a business, raise a family, serve others, and make a better life. When I think about America, I don't just think about Washington, D.C., or the big moments in the history books. I think about those small towns, the big cities, farms, factories, schools, churches, police stations, firehouses, military bases. Yeah, car dealerships, service departments, repair shops, truck shops, and all the places where real life happens every day. I think about the people who get up before daylight, go to work, take care of their families, they pay their bills, they help their neighbors, and they try to leave things just a little bit better than they found them. Those people don't always get the attention, but they are the backbone of this country. Joining me, as always, is my good friend and my co-host, Todd Chambliss. We call him the old roadmaster.
2: Yes, you do.
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2: Thank you, Jerry, and happy 4th to you. I'm so glad we're doing this because 250 years is a milestone worth stopping for. You know, we all get busy. We have schedules, responsibilities, bills, problems, plenty of things competing for our attention. But every now and then, it's good to pause and remember just how blessed we are to live in this country. America's never been perfect, but it's always been a place of possibility. That's what stands out to me. It's a country where people from all kinds of backgrounds have been able to work hard, take chances, start businesses, serve their communities, and build lives they may not have been able to build anywhere else. And when you look around the country, you see that American spirit everywhere. You see it in the farmer working land that may have been in the family for generations. You see it in the small business owner who unlocks the front door every morning, hoping to make payroll and take care of customers. You see it in the police officer, the firefighter, the nurse, the teacher, the mechanic, the truck driver, and the military family that quietly sacrifices more than most of us will ever know. I also think about how much we still have in common, even though it doesn't always feel that way. Most people want the same basic things. They want their kids and grandkids to have a chance. They want safe neighborhoods. They want good schools. They want honest work, fair opportunity, and the freedom to live their lives. And that is why this 250th birthday matters. It reminds us that America is not just a place on a map. It's an idea. And an idea that survived because generation after generation has believed it was worth protecting.
1: Boy, you got that right, Todd. And one of the things I wanted to do with this special show was make it personal. We can talk about America in big sweeping terms, and there's a place for that. But for most of us, patriotism starts much closer to home. It starts with the people who raised us. It starts with the flag in front of a school or a courthouse. It starts with standing for the national anthem at a ball game. It starts with learning the Pledge of Allegiance. It starts with seeing a veteran and understanding that person gave part of his or her life in service for the rest of us. Now, for me, it also comes from the car business. I know that may sound unusual, but stick with me here because I spent most of my life in and around dealerships, and I saw firsthand what free enterprise really means. I saw people start at the bottom and work their way up. I saw salespeople become managers, technicians build lifelong careers, young people buy their first cars, families buy minivans, parents buy trucks for their kids heading off to college, and retirees finally buying the car they always wanted. This is America. It's not always glamorous and it's not always easy, but it is opportunity in action. It's the people working hard, solving problems, serving customers, and building something. And I've always believed there's dignity in that. We talk a lot on this show about the right way to do things, treating people right, and helping folks make good decisions. Those ideas matter the most in the car business, but they matter in this country, too. Trust matters, honesty matters, and keeping your word matters. Most of all, respect matters.
2: Yeah, Jerry, and I think that this is why the show fits so well with the 250th birthday theme. The Car Pro Show's always been about more than metal, horsepower, monthly payments, and window stickers. Those things are a part of it, of course, but the bigger mission has been helping people. Cars and trucks are tied to almost every part of American life. They get us to work, kids to school, families on vacation. They carry tools, groceries, wheelchairs, sports equipment, Christmas presents, and sometimes everything a young person owns when they leave home for the first time. The automobile gave Americans freedom in a very practical way. It lets people live farther from work, travel farther from home, see more of the country, and build lives that were not limited to one small area. You could argue that the car and truck helped shape modern America as much as almost anything. And even now, with all the changes in technology, electric vehicles, hybrid safety systems, and all the things we talk about every week, that basic freedom is still there. People still want to get in a vehicle and go where they want to go, and sometimes they need to go with the people they love. So when we talk about America turning 250, I think the car business has a real place in that conversation.
1: Boy, you got that right, Todd. That was very well said. So let's get this special edition started. This is the Car Pro Show Road to 250, celebrating America's 250th birthday. And along the way, we'll be honoring the people who made it possible and reminding all of us that even after 2.5 centuries, this country is still worth celebrating.
2: Absolutely, so, right.
1: I know. If you're listening today,

0: The headline reports that we saw this morning for January were slightly higher than expectations, but I would say within a rounding error of overall expectations for what we would see from the headline numbers. So let's start right there. Headline inflation up 0.5% month over month. I believe expectations were for a 0.4% increase. Year over year, 6.4% year over year. So a decline from last month, but again, slightly hotter than was anticipated, I believe.
1: Yeah, I think we'd been lulled into a sense in market

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0: 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The Car Pro, Jerry Reynolds, is a little unusual for a talk show host in that he actually listens to what you say and understands.
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0: 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If you just hold on for a few moments, we'll join the show live, and you can get free advice from the CarPro Jerry Reynolds. And make sure to say hello to Jerry's co-host, Todd Chambliss. 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
1: Some things just stand out in your mind. And the X5, the first one I had when it first came out, the volume knob, actually the volume bar on the infotainment system, you had to take your finger and slide it left or right. And it was a real pain in the patoot.
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1: Man.
0: We call this the Road to 250 as we celebrate America's 250th birthday, which is going on today. I got to tell you, one of the things that is really hitting me, Todd, is the World Cup.
1: Oh, yeah.
0: That's going on. But you know what? There's a theme with all the people all around the world who are coming to America. They tell us what we forget. They all say the same thing. We heard bad about America. And every one of them says, this is the greatest place ever. Think about this for just a minute. If we've got millions of visitors with us right this minute for the World Cup, and they see how great America is, why can't we see the same thing?
2: Jerry, I think this is a real good time to premiere the brand new song you just wrote, inspired by what you've seen with all the visitors for the World Cup. It's a song called Why Can't Everybody

0: That's Why Can't Everybody See It, talking about all the World Cup visitors who have come to our country and love what they've seen. We've got a lot more coming up on the Road to 250 right here on the Car Pro Show.
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0: goods inflation beginning to cool off. The headline reports that we saw this morning for January were slightly higher than expectations, but I would say within a rounding error of overall expectations for what we would see from the headline numbers. So let's start right there. Headline inflation up 0.5% month over month. I believe expectations were for a 0.4% increase. Year over year, 6.4% year over year. So a decline from last month, but again, slightly hotter than was anticipated, I believe.
1: Yeah, I think we'd been lulled into a sense in markets, not us, just collectively we, the whole country, investors,

0: 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To me, this is part of the American dream, too. Honest work, fair dealing, helping your neighbor, and leaving people better than you found them. And I think if we all take just a little bit of time and say, I want to do that. I want to leave things better.
1: Yeah.
0: I think this would be a better place.
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1: Well, if I'm sober, I'm staying away from the Lucid, although I think it's just a thank you, Jesus, wonderful car.
0: It is. I love it.
1: If you were to liquor me up, I'd go buy one right this minute.
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0: You're in the middle of the CarPro Show, the most listened to show of its kind in the USA. If you've been waiting to get on the air with Jerry Reynolds, the CarPro, and his co-host Todd Chambliss, please stand by. We'll be going back to the show live in just a moment. Jerry Reynolds, the car pro, knows pretty much everything about which vehicles suit which drivers.
1: You would like the Bronco. Everybody that I've helped get a Bronco becomes a raving fan. I've never seen anything like it. They just love them. They're crazy about them. Won't stop talking about them.
0: 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Please stand by, and we'll be going back to the show live shortly. The car pro, Jerry Reynolds, with a tip about electric cars.
1: I had to spend 2 hours plugged in to their fast charger so I could get to work the next day. 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
0: 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Thanks for holding. The Car Pro, Jerry Reynolds, is a little unusual for a talk show host in that he actually listens to what you say and understands.
1: You didn't mention it, but you haven't seen the new Escalade yet?
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1: Okay, that's why they make chocolate and vanilla. 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
0: 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If you just hold on for a few moments, we'll join the show live, and you can get free advice from the Car Pro, Jerry Reynolds. And make sure to say hello to Jerry's co-host, Todd Chambliss. If you listen to the Car Pro, Jerry Reynolds, you'll see that even the best cars have glitches now and then.
1: Some things just stand out in your mind. And the X5, the first one I had when it first came out, the volume knob, actually the volume bar on the infotainment system, you had to take your finger and slide it left or right. And it was a real pain in the patoot.
0: 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They say advice is cheap, but it hardly ever is. However, on the Car Pro Show, it's free. So get your question ready and stand by to talk to

0: 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The difference between most auto show hosts and Jerry Reynolds, the Car Pro, is that Jerry actually listens.
1: Unfortunately, I got my Subaru Forester totaled.
2: Oh, no.
1: I have no car.
2: Are you okay? Were you hurt?
1: Very minor. Just back.
2: Oh, good. Good. Well, we can get you another Subaru. We can't get another Irene.
0: For straight talk and honest answers about everything automotive, listen each weekend to the Car Pro Show. And if you're waiting to talk to Jerry Reynolds, the Car Pro, stand by. We'll be going back to the show live in just moments. You might want to get your question ready, though, so Jerry can help you as much as possible. Thanks. Here's the man they call the Car Pro, Jerry Reynolds.
2: I'm often asked, do you get a kickback for every vehicle that, you know, one of your dealers sells? No, not a penny. We have a very rigid process of vetting these dealers, and the reason for that is it's my name.
0: 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If you're waiting to talk to the Car Pro, Jerry Reynolds, please just hang on. We'll be joining the show live in just moments. Jerry will help you with your next car buying decision. 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
2: If you get the bench front seat and the bench rear seat, you got room for six. 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

Welcome back to this special edition of the nationally syndicated Car Pro Show, The Road to 250. Jerry and I continuing to celebrate America's 250th birthday. Man, there's some songs that just stop you in your tracks, and Ray Charles' version of America the Beautiful is certainly one of them. It is not just a performance, it's almost a prayer. You can hear pride in it, gratitude, struggle, and hope, too. As we celebrate 250 years in America, this is one of those great songs that reminds us that even with all of our challenges, this country is still beautiful, is still strong, and is still worth loving. Ladies and gentlemen, the great Ray Charles with the song America the Beautiful.

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0: 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On a show celebrating America's 250th birthday, it absolutely belongs here. So now, here's Lee Greenwood with God Bless the USA.

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0: 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If you just hold on for a few moments, we'll join the show live, and you can get free advice from the CarPro, Jerry Reynolds. And make sure to say hello to Jerry's co-host, Todd Chambliss. 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
1: Some things just stand out in your mind. And the X5, the first one I had when it first came out, the volume knob, actually the volume bar,

As we continue celebrating the 250th birthday of our wonderful country, I wanted to include one of the most recognizable pieces of patriotic music ever written. You know, there's just something about Stars and Stripes Forever that just feels like America. Proud, bold, upbeat, and impossible to sit still through. It reminds me of parades, flags, marching bands, small towns, big celebrations, and the spirit of America. So here's the United States Marine Band with Stars and Stripes Forever.

0: Boy, nothing says America like that one. Stars and Stripes Forever, played by the U.S. Marine Band. And you're listening to The Road to 250. 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

0: 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Please stand by, and we'll be going back to the show live shortly. The car pro, Jerry Reynolds, with a tip about electric cars.
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0: 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Thanks for holding. The Car Pro, Jerry Reynolds, is a little unusual for a talk show host in that he actually listens to what you say and understands.
1: You didn't mention it, but you haven't seen the new Escalade yet?
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1: Okay, that's why they make chocolate and vanilla. 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
0: 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If you just hold on for a few moments, we'll join the show live, and you can get free advice from the Car Pro, Jerry Reynolds. And make sure to say hello to Jerry's co-host, Todd Chambliss. If you listen to the Car Pro, Jerry Reynolds, you'll see that even the best cars have glitches now and then.
1: Some things just stand out in your mind. And the X5, the first one I had when it first came out, the volume knob, actually the volume bar on the infotainment system, you had to take your finger and slide it left or right. And it was a real pain to patoot.
0: 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They say advice is cheap, but it hardly ever is. However, on the Car Pro Show, it's free. 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

0: 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Jerry, take us home.
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4: 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And today we're talking about how Medicaid irrevocable trusts operate. Todd, many people are afraid that if they transfer money to an irrevocable trust, they will be giving up control of their assets and will have to ask their trustee for permission to spend their own money. Now, is this a valid concern?
5: 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There are some that require a loss of control, rigidity, inflexibility. 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
2: 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Now, Todd, it takes 5 years to protect your assets from the cost of long-term care. 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
3: The answer is absolutely yes, you should bother. 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It doesn't mean just because you're 80, you don't try, you don't plan, right? 85, you plan. You don't know whether you're going to get sick or not get sick. But by the same token, when you're 65 and you're doing your planning, you also might not make it past the 5 years. 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If I got $1 million worth of assets in the trust, I'm happy to spend $200,000 of my IRA to get past the remaining 2 years to get me protected from the nursing home with $1 million that went in there. So getting the clock started is always better than not having the clock started.
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0: confusion after the fact, especially if it's a non-equal distribution of assets. It can oftentimes lead to infighting. We've all seen that one before. And it can oftentimes lead to people making financial decisions because they're unaware of an inheritance that could be coming that might have been different had they been aware that someday, hey, this might be coming my way.
1: They're never easy conversations to have, but they're typically easier before there's a crisis as opposed to having to have them during or after the crisis.
0: Well, I mean, to put it plainly, at a certain age, you might not be able to explain the decisions, yeah, and that can lead to even tougher conversations. But what I would urge people is to, you know, think about how to have those conversations, because like I said, on more than the number of occasions that I would like to see, I have seen inheritances tear families apart. Unfortunately, that's what money can do to people. And if you have those conversations up front and early on, it can at least go a long way to potentially prevent that.
1: The guide is titled Talking to Your Kids About Inheritance, and you can request it by calling 800-393-4001. 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
1: I'd like to report a bear hug.
0: Okay.
1: I put out my campfire and Smokey Bear hugged me.
0: So you drowned the fire, you stirred it, drowned it again, and felt that it was cold?
1: Uh-huh.
0: Yeah, but he's just letting you know you did good.
1: Bear hug from Smokey Bear. Status update.
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2: Hi, this is Chuck and Mike from the Armstrong Advisory Group. We've got a guide available this month. It's titled Talking to Your Kids About Inheritance. And Mike, one of the pieces that I think needs to be focused on in this discussion is how long-term care situations may influence what kind of inheritance is able to be passed on and what plans are for long-term care.
3: Yeah, we all know the vast majority of people do not carry long-term care insurance, whether for right or wrong, that is the case. And so having an understanding with the kids, not only of, you know, who's in charge of making medical decisions, but how you expect that those medical decisions could affect a future inheritance and what to prioritize, right? Maybe there's a family home that's always been in the family that you want to make sure is passed along, and valuing that appropriately compared to retirement accounts or something else can be confusing for children.
2: When we talk about the impact that long-term care costs can have on an inheritance, what's the scale that we're talking about these days?
3: Well, I mean, in Northeast, where this type of care is typically most expensive, you can be talking about pushing $200,000 a year on certain types of long-term care. 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And so understanding that and having those conversations early is important.
2: The guide is titled Talking to Your Kids About Inheritance, and you can request it by calling 800-393-4001. 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

0: Discuss many topics, including estate planning, how to avoid probate, and protecting your money from a nursing home. 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Now, here are your hosts, Todd Lutsky and Susan Powers.
1: Welcome into the Legal Exchange with Todd Lutsky. I'm Susan Powers, a financial advisor with the Armstrong Advisory Group, and I'm joined by Todd Lutsky, a partner with the law firm of Cushing & Dolan, with a master's in taxation. Welcome, Todd. How are you today?
2: I'm never better, and you?
1: I am great, thank you. What do you have for us this week?
2: Well, I've got a North Dakota Supreme Court case. So, in this case, it's property gets sold, but who gets the money? Or real estate, because there's an estate plan that's put together that generates, that has a bunch of real estate that's supposed to go to individual kids. But then they need money, so they sell the real estate. And then do you have the real estate? Now there's money. Do you split the money equally, or do you follow the proceeds from each sale?
1: Right.
2: It's complicated, folks. Planning done here. Good. I'm glad they did it. But again, drafting the planning can be very important in how you deal with real estate. And that's really going to be our lessons. How do we deal with real estate inside an estate plan? Very important. Then we head over to Texas. We got an appellate court case in Texas dealing with the exercise of a general power of appointment and an arbitration clause built into the trust. Actually, it was added to the trust through the exercise of a general power of appointment. And then, of course, all the other problems that I'm thinking in my head is, why on earth would a joint revocable trust have a general power of appointment in it for each other if it's going to cause full inclusion in the estate after one dies? You can have the general power of appointment while you're both alive, but not after one dies. So I think we're going to learn a lot about general powers of appointment versus limited powers of appointment built in a trust and an arbitration clause being added and whether it's done or not. But more importantly, we're going to focus on the powers of appointment and how to draft those in your documents in this case. So, folks, stay tuned for that. But it is a brand new month.
1: Brand new month.
2: And we're racing our way through summer already.
1: It's a fabulous month. It's my birthday month.
2: And it's
1: I celebrate beyond just the one day. It's my month of birth.
2: And it's the country's birthday.
1: Big birthday month.
2: So happy birthday, America.
1: Yep.
2: But on that, we're going to be sending you out a guide, if you want it, called Unlocking the Power of an Irrevocable Medicaid Trust. We speak a lot about these. A lot of folks, you know, are under the $4 or $5 million range and are saying, hey, I want to protect my assets from the nursing home. And save estate taxes if need be at the same time. This guide is not just talking to you about the Medicaid income only trust. It is designed in a question and answer format. You know, can I

0: or LegalExchangeShow.com. You can also go to Cushing Dolan PC for more information.
1: I can't think of anything I'd rather read on the beach.
0: Oh, this is
1: in
0: awesome.
1: July.
0: You will be
1: than Irrevocable Trust.
0: You will be riveted. It'll be you won't be able to put it down.
1: Right?
0: Is what it is. It's awesome. Or you'll sleep, one of the two. Okay, folks, Supreme Court case, North Dakota. So GIC and husband, I don't know what they call her, they're just not using her name. So we'll say GIC and her husband created a revocable trust in 1997, and they transferred several parcels of farmland to the trust. At the death, the remaining income and principal were to go to the kids, and each child was to receive a specific parcel of farmland.
1: Okay.
0: Makes sense. Mm-hmm. Well, it may or may not make sense. During GIC's life, she became ill, and a bank was appointed trustee, which is strange. I mean, why wouldn't the husband be trustee? It doesn't make any sense. But anyways, so GIC needed money for her care, and so the trustee, the bank, said there's no money in the trust. It's just got all this real estate in. So they petitioned the court to sell real estate to get money to pay for her care.
1: Mm-hmm.
0: Well, in July of 2023, the court believed this was a reasonable way to generate money.
1: Sure.
0: In addition, the court believes selling all the real estate is the best because otherwise it would adversely affect some beneficiaries and not others,
1: mm-hmm.
0: which I guess also kind of makes sense.
1: Sure.
0: So then they can distribute whatever's left equally to the kids because it's just money.
1: Sure.
0: Well, it seems reasonable. February 2024, they petitioned the court for a final distribution equally out to the kids.
1: Mm-hmm.
0: Well, Luke, a child, objected, stating that each child should get the proceeds from the sale of the parcel in which they were supposed to get.
1: The particular parcels. But they used the money for her care, so.
0: Well, not all of it.
1: Okay.
0: There's money there. They sold all the real estate. The court granted the bank's petition, saying, no, we're okay. Luke appealed, and the Supreme Court reversed, determined that the primary intent of the donor, remember, intent of the donor, very important, was to provide for each other, which it did.
1: Mm-hmm.
0: Luke and the brother were to farm the land and pay the siblings rent, and each child was getting money related to their land sold is more in line with the donor's intent than doing it any other way.
1: I get that.
0: So they remanded the case to determine this.
1: Great. Once again, Lutsky leaves us hanging.
0: So... No, actually, they didn't remand it. They actually decided it. There it is, right here. They decided that was the donor's intent because it was the Supreme Court of the case.
1: Yeah.
0: So there you go.
1: All right.
0: So I think they got the right answer. I mean, But
1: how do they figure out? I mean, they needed to spend money for a kid. They sold all the real estate, so who's...
0: Well, I think...
1: Unless there was more than just the...
0: I think what they'll do is they'll just go look at the P&Ss of each one, and then they'll just prorate it. Yeah,
1: what's left? Yeah,
0: they'll say, "Here's the total. Here's how much you were getting," and so each piece just got prorated. I mean, a weighted average.
1: Mm-hmm.
0: Anyway, I just have some comments on this because I think drafting trust for real estate is so important, right? Mm-hmm. If you truly want the kids to be treated unequally by giving different parcels of real estate, it's okay if that's what you want. But you better put in a no contest clause in the mix to prevent fighting.
1: Yeah.
0: That's the first thing.
1: Great point.
0: That I would tell people to do. Now, if you're going to try to hold real estate in trust, like a vacation home or a home or something, for a kid or for all the kids, and there's no money in the trust to pay the bills or the upkeep, well, then that's going to cause problems for the kids. So you got to figure out, I'm not saying this is what this case is all about. I'm just trying to give you ideas about drafting. So if you're going to be holding things in trust for the kid and that particular kid's going to be using it, then you better make sure that kid is obligated to pay for the upkeep and maintenance or put money aside in the trust to be used to maintain that property.
1: Todd, how do you handle it when you have someone who says, I want, 123 School Street to

0: to my son, but mom and dad end up selling 123 School Street, so that's not there anymore. Do you accommodate for that?
1: Yeah, and so that's another great question, right? And that's what this case is really all about too, right? If you want property to go to one child and then that property gets sold during life, you better have language in there, if that's what they want, mm-hmm. to say then it's either this property goes to this child or any replacement property goes to this child, or if no property, then the sale proceeds from this property should be allocated to that child's share. So, and again, you just need to keep that in there. But drafting stuff like that, so important, folks, in dealing with real estate. And there's so many other things to think about. But most importantly, if you haven't done your planning and you're wondering whether irrevocable Medicaid trusts are right for you, this guide in a very detailed question-answer format, along with an example that walks you through everything, has this information in it. Please call and get it, 866-848-5699. 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
2: Welcome back into The Legal Exchange with Todd Lutsky. I'm Susan Powers, a financial advisor with the Armstrong Advisory Group, and I'm joined by Todd Lutsky, a partner with the law firm of Cushing & Dolan, with a master's in taxation. Where are we headed now, Todd?
3: We are headed to Texas.
2: Excellent.
3: We have an appellate court case there. What's going on here? Well, we've got Richard and Barbara, who created a revocable trust in 2011. Now, it did contain a testamentary general power of appointment. Now, I don't know. My if it's a joint revocable trust, it seems like they created a revocable trust. So I'm assuming it's a joint revocable trust, mm-hmm. which I love. And the general power of appointment exists in these trusts, but generally during life, not a testamentary one, which is at death. Folks, we're going to learn a lot about general powers of appointment, limited powers of appointment, and testamentary powers of appointment.
2: I feel like we're in summer school right now.
3: Versus lifetime powers of appointment. I could go on. Anyways. Joint trust has a testamentary power of appointment in favor of the surviving spouse. Okay. Well, Barbara died January of 2012, and the trust broke down into a marital share and a remainder share. Mm-hmm. At this point, folks, there should be no general power of appointment, but there is. So Richard, surviving spouse, then through his will, exercised his general testamentary power of appointment and added an arbitration clause to the trust. Remember, folks, an arbitration clause just means that you don't go to jury trial. You go to an arbitrator to settle disputes.
2: Right. So normally they don't have that power after one spouse dies.
3: Normally not.
2: So it kind of locks everything in so you can't mess with it.
3: Well, you can have a limited power, just not a general power. We're going to learn about these differences.
2: Okay.
3: So that's what happened. So on March of 2021, Richard dies. Okay, well, the grandkids now are upset. So they file an action arguing that Richard only partially exercised his general power of appointment, only over the survivor's trust. I don't know if that's the remainder share mm-hmm. or the marital share.
2: Sure.
3: Excuse me. Children then moved to compel arbitration. Well, because he added the arbitration agreement, remember? So, and the court denied the motion. Not allowed to use arbitration. Okay. Kids appealed. The Court of Appeals reversed, stating that the arbitration agreement must be supported by mutual assent, and a unilateral instrument, like a will, becomes enforceable when the beneficiaries accept by actual performance. Here, the arbitration agreement was supported by mutual assent because the grandkids had taken mutual benefits under the will. So they are now, because of that, this constitutes a compromise, it comprised a dispute under the will, and it was an action against the trustee, and therefore the scope of the arbitration agreement applies.
2: We're going to need you to translate that into English.
3: Okay. So it simply means that now –

0: you don't get to go to a jury trial.
1: Okay.
0: You get to go to arbitrator.
1: So you got grandkids battling, kids battling the grandkids.
0: Well, they're really kind of challenging the trust at the same time, saying we want to, we want to, we don't think that the that you could have done this, but they're not saying that the power of attorney is no good. They're simply saying, or the, not the power of attorney, the exercise of the general power of appointment is no good. They're saying it was only over a portion of the trust. Mm-hmm. And so the whole thing is, how do we fight that battle?
1: Man, this is messy.
0: They're saying, because of this arbitration clause, you can fight that battle to determine how the testamentary power of appointment was mm-hmm. exercised over which bucket, but you can do it in an arbitration setting, not in front of a jury.
1: Yeah.
0: That's okay. The answer.
1: Got it.
0: So somehow I hope I made that clear, but trust, hey, law's not always easy.
1: No.
0: It's complicated. Folks, trust planning can be complicated or it can be easy. This guide, Unlocking the Power of Medicaid Trusts in a question and answer format, is how it's written. If you have a question, I hope it's answered in here. I update them with all the most popular questions on the trust, like, can I live in my house? Can I sell my house? Can I buy another house inside the trust? How much taxes do I pay if I sell the house? 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Is it a gift if I put it in the trust? What can I do with my money? Can I invest? I mean, every question mm-hmm. you can think of about how this trust might operate is in here, folks. If you want to learn how irrevocable trusts work to see if they're right for you, this guide will answer your questions. 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
1: Todd, why do you think that whole this whole case came about? Do you think he changed how things were being left? And that's why he put the arbitration clause in, because people were going to complain about it?
0: I think so.
1: Is that why you would do it?
0: Yeah, obviously there was something happening here where the grandkids got upset. So again, the issue of this case was all about whether the arbitration clause could exist. But obviously if the grandkids either got more or got less, something must have happened when he exercised the power of appointment in his in his will that changed something. And they're now saying, well, first of all, did he have it? Can we exercise it? And, you know, is it valid? Mm-hmm. And if we're going to challenge that, then, you know, or we're going to find out what he actually exercised it over.
1: Right.
0: How do we do it?
1: Yeah.
0: We go to court or do we go to an arbitrator? We go to an arbitrator.
1: Mm-hmm.
0: Wow. But folks, let's learn a little bit about these.
1: Yeah.
0: So first of all, a general power of appointment means that the surviving spouse can change the revocable trust, the joint revocable trust, after one spouse dies without any limits. Now, remember, I put the general power of appointment in during life. Mm-hmm. You can make, you have this lifetime power of appointment. And if you have it, it happens so that when you die with it, it causes all the assets to be included in the remainder share and the marital share on the first death.
1: Mm-hmm.
0: Cramming down more assets, sheltering more assets, getting a full step up in basis on the first death. That's why I have a general power of appointment that works on the date of death.
1: So you remove it so that you can maximize the estate tax savings.
0: Yeah, so that general power, well, the general power of appointment's there during life. That's
1: right,
0: okay.
1: Exactly. Like when they die.
0: But when they die, it's gone.
1: Got it.
0: When they die, they're left with a limited power of appointment. Because this power of appointment allows the surviving spouse to appoint assets to anyone, because it's a general power of appointment, including himself, Richard in this case, his estate, his creditors, creditors of his estate.
1: Mm-hmm.
0: It's very broad, which actually explains to me how he was able to add an arbitration agreement.
1: Right.
0: Because that's a broad power.
1: Mm-hmm.
0: Okay. Well, in an estate plan, and again, if you have a general power of appointment to appoint it to yourself, it's really still kind of a revocable trust.
1: Right.
0: So, okay. And so, from an estate planning standpoint, I think it's horrible. Because if you could exercise this power over the marital share or the remainder share –

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0: 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Once again, here's Todd Lutsky and Susan Powers.
2: Welcome back, Todd. We have a few questions from listeners for you. First question comes from Robert in Boston, Mass., and Robert writes, "My father lives in his home in Chatham, Mass. He is thinking of moving into an assisted living facility and keeping his Chatham home as his vacation property. If he goes into a nursing home down the road, will his Chatham home be at risk, or would it still qualify as his primary residence? He has enough income to support the cost of assisted living, and he would rather not sell his home." So he's going to keep the Chatham home.
3: But he has no planning done here. This is just property in his name. Is that what I'm hearing?
2: I would assume so.
3: He just owns this stuff.
2: Yeah.
3: Okay, so I was a little taken aback by the fact that there's absolutely no planning here, and he's worried about going into a nursing home. And
2: well, yeah, true. But he wants to move into assisted living. I think they're worried more about his Chatham home being at risk.
3: Because he's not living there.
2: Because he's not living there. Does that not...
3: Yeah, I think he's got a problem.
2: Okay.
3: So, I mean, if he moves into an assist... Well, hold on. He moves into an assisted living facility, but that was his home.
2: Chatham was his primary residence.

0: So, folks, this is just horrible across the board. There's nothing good that's going to come from this question. Okay, so let's start with
1: that.
0: How
1: do we fix it?
0: So, one, the idea that he's thinking that the home is somehow protected because it's your home is probably because he listens to the show and I've said it.
1: Mm-hmm.
0: But I've also explained how it works and what the limitations are on that. So, one, if he had gotten sick and went from his Chatham home to a nursing home,
1: mm-hmm.
0: the house would be protected if you check the box, like we always say, and say, this is my primary residence and I intend to return home, and therefore they will say your house is non-countable but lienable.
1: But lienable, yep.
0: But at least it won't be taken and you can still qualify for Medicaid mm-hmm. benefits. Home run, that is a great result. I agree, Robert, if that's how you remember me saying it, that's a great result.
1: Yep.
0: I mean, for having done no planning.
1: Sure.
0: I mean, please do planning, way better. But at least this is less bad, and it would allow you to keep the house with a lien accruing against it. Okay. So far, so good. Except that's not what's going to happen here. What's going to happen here is he's going to move out of that house to an assisted living facility.
1: Yep.
0: Who knows how long he stays there?
1: He seems pretty healthy now. He just wants to go there.
0: And so let's play out the string. When you're in an assisted living facility, you are not eligible for Medicaid.
1: Mm-hmm.
0: So you're private paying, and
1: yes,
0: he seems to say that he's going to do that.
1: He's good.
0: Yeah, that's good. Go ahead, use it, private pay. Okay, I love that, Todd. But now, say he stays there for 2 years. Then he moves to the nursing home because he declined in health. Now he's in a nursing home. Is the house still protected? That's the question.
1: Yes.
0: The answer is hard stop, no.
1: Okay.
0: Why? Interesting little piece in the regulation. It says that you have to move from your house to, and the regulations say, to a medical institution.
1: Mm-hmm.
0: Medical institution does not, a assisted living does not qualify as a medical institution, interestingly enough.
1: Okay.
0: So there was actually a case where we had where that happened, where they had moved out and then they had moved into this assisted living facility for a while. It wasn't even that long. And then they moved into the skilled nursing facility, and they said, sorry, the house is at risk because it's only not at risk if you move out and go into a basically what is a skilled nursing mm-hmm. facility, because they define it that way.
1: Yeah.
0: Wow.
1: Yeah.
0: Right? So now, you know, the only thing you could do at that moment would be rent it.
1: Mm-hmm.
0: If you rented it, at least you've converted it from a home to a rental property, and a rental property would be considered non-countable but lienable.
1: Lienable, okay.
0: And at least you saved it, so.
1: But he should do planning right now.
0: Oh, gosh, yeah. Come on, folks.
1: Because then it won't be a risk.
0: Yeah, assisted living, I hope you stay there and you never go to a nursing home. So get the five-year clock started and be done with it.
1: Mm-hmm.
0: So, folks, call and get this guide. It's brand new for the month. This one, this is where Robert should be taking his house and putting it into this Medicaid income only trust. In this case, this guide answers all of your questions in a very question answer format. You know, is it a gift when I put it in? Do I start the 5-year clock? Can I sell it? Do I lose my capital gains exclusion? Can I buy another house? Who can be the trustee? Who can be the donor? You know, how does it work when I pass away? Is it a completed gift? 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
1: Our last question comes from Dave in Middleborough, Mass. And Dave writes, my father-in-law was recently diagnosed with early onset dementia. His home

0: able to.
1: Just because you haven't taken any money out doesn't mean that it's still not a line of credit. Mm-hmm. So you need to be careful when you tell your planner that you have this, so that when they transfer the house into the irrevocable trust with a deed, they put in the deed the reservation of a legal life estate. That reservation of a life estate will, in fact, preserve the home equity line.
0: Okay.
1: When I say preserve it, it will prevent the bank from calling the note.
0: Okay.
1: So you can't trigger the due on sale clause by transferring it in there if you reserve the equity line.
0: So if it's in the trust now, can he still use the equity line?
1: Yes, and that's why we're preserving it, because it can be tapped ongoing.
0: Okay.
1: One thing you can't do is renew it when it expires.
0: Okay.
1: But that's okay. Probably won't happen. So. Yeah, it's a long time. So, folks, good information there. Information on these irrevocable trusts, which he should have gotten, you can get. Call and get it, 866-848-5699 or LegalExchangeShow.com. 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
0: 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Maybe I'll be able to read your question on the air, and hopefully his answer will stop you from becoming one of his next real-life stories. You've been listening to Todd Lutsky, a partner with the law firm of Cushing & Dolan. I'm Susan Powers, a financial advisor with the Armstrong Advisory Group. We'll be back with more after this quick break on The Legal Exchange with Todd Lutsky.
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2: I do.
1: And you mentioned this is a question and answer guide. So guess what we're going to do today?
3: Give them a little peek
1: guess
3: as to what the questions are.
1: All month long. I'm going to pepper you with some questions.
3: No, I think that's exactly the way
1: as
3: to go.
1: As I do.
3: Yeah, I mean, this is what they need to know.
1: It is. The people need to know. Just like they need to know results when you do your real life stories and leave us hanging.
3: No, that's,
1: the people
3: that's
1: need
3: good,
1: to
3: that's
1: know.
3: Called good radio. Come back for more.
1: Yeah, if you gave us the answers. All right. Medicaid irrevocable trust.
3: Yes.
1: Who should consider using this type of trust?
3: You know, I'm going to say married or single.
1: Mm-hmm.
3: Doesn't matter. That's good. I would then say maybe age matters. I mean, you know, if you're 60, 65 and up, you might be, I would ask anyway when I meet the client, I mean, are you here because you're thinking about nursing home planning? If you are, then, you know, let's talk about irrevocable. I would say people that have, you know, well over $5 million of assets, you know, I mean, if you have enough assets that are generating enough income to private pay a nursing home, well, then you're self-insured.
1: Right.
3: And so, you know, you probably don't need this kind of planning because...
1: So maybe less than that $4 to $5 million
3: range?
1: Yeah,
3: I'd say somewhere down there probably, okay. You know. And again, it kind of depends on the kind of assets you have as well. I mean, if you got a bunch of vacation homes that aren't generating rent and you know,
1: right.
3: I guess it would depend on liquid versus non-liquid assets that could matter. And I would say those are probably the top four ways of considering whether we need to explore the irrevocable trust.
1: Yep. Okay.
3: So not that 45, 50-year-old couple that's coming in to do estate planning. Probably not.
1: Right.
3: You know, 10, 15 years from now, lots can change in your life.
1: Mm-hmm.
3: Come back and revisit your plan like any good person who's done their planning should do.
1: Yeah. Okay. So there's kind of a couple of key roles when it comes to these irrevocable trusts.
3: So when it comes to picking people like, you know, trustees and donors. Donors you don't have to pick, so just get that out of the way. The donor is the person creating it.
1: Mm-hmm.
3: We don't have any choice. But the trustee, you know, long ago we would say, well, mom and dads of the world are the donors. They can be the trustees. I don't love it. It's better. Can it be done? Yes, it can be done. But long ago I've changed doing that, and I think having the trustee be someone other than the donor is probably the way to go.
1: Okay.
3: And that other person is generally a child.
1: How do you, I mean, what if you have a whole gaggle of children? Who do you pick?
3: Yeah, and another thing is don't get hung up on, oh, I have three kids, I got to make three trustees. No, as long as you're treating your kids equally, which is what they care about, I don't think one cares that they don't have a trustee job.
1: They'll say thank you.
3: Yeah, they'll be happy to just collect and not have to do anything. So please don't feel like that. I mean, can you have more than one? Yes. Is there a limit? Probably not. But from an operation and ease of operational standpoint, yeah, one is good.
1: Yeah, you know, and I would say just from a practical, logistical perspective, having being on the receiving end of setting up accounts for trustees, if you have two trustees, if you're going to be doing gifting, that can definitely be helpful because they can't write a gift check to themselves, so they can do it to each other. So
3: that's helpful.
1: Feel free to leave a child or two out and just have two max,
3: Or even better, when, again, let's face it, they don't take a lot of money out of these trusts anyway where they need the gifting. Just add one. Whenever you want, you can always add a trustee and then remove a trustee.
1: Yeah.
3: So it can be added for a transaction, and that way you don't have to tie up the burden. So, folks, that's really the first. These are the beginning type questions that are in the guide, and then it just gets more, you know, sort of detailed and more complex questions.

0: placement cannot be themselves, and that's limited. That's the language that I put right in the trust. So they can remove and replace with anybody but not them. Okay. Child one, you're out. Other bad things might happen too, but for now, you're out. I'm going to put your sister in.
1: Mm-hmm.
0: Or I'm going to put my accountant on, or my lawyer.
1: Yeah.
0: You don't need the trustee's permission to sell that property.
1: And you don't need the trustee's permission to remove them.
0: No, no. Just send them the note.
1: You can fire them.
0: Yep. Just send them the letter. So no permission needed, just like if you hadn't done the trust.
1: Yeah.
0: Super. Same
1: Perfect.
0: Thing.
1: Perfect. So let's talk about, we probably don't have time to get into them all today, certainly.
0: No, certainly not.
1: A big benefit.
0: Yeah.
1: This trust, how does that play out when it comes to someone dying in the probate process?
0: Oh, that's actually a great question. I forgot that question was in there. So, so this is like any other trust. If you fund the trust with assets, so if the assets are owned, and I just had a client the other day, she says, what does it mean to fund the trust?
1: Fund
0: and I'm
1: it,
0: like,
1: yeah.
0: And they've already had their trust. I'm like, your house is currently owned by the trust because we put the deed.
1: You funded it.
0: In there. That's what funding means. I mean, I guess if you're a layperson, you think, well, that's some kind of technical term.
1: Fancy term. Just change in ownership.
0: Yeah, folks, it's not a technical term. It's not a legal term of art. It's really just look at the name on the account. Look at the name on the deed. If you see the word trust there, then it's funded. Right?
1: Or trustee. That doesn't mean your trustee son owns your house.
0: That's right. Todd Lutsky, trustee, and then of the Todd Lutsky Irrevocable Trust. That means the trust owns it, and that means it's funded.
1: Yep.
0: So I hope that's helpful for them. And if it's in there, no probate.
1: Nice.
0: So that's the key.
1: Okay.
0: So, folks, that's just a sort of a smattering of
1: just
0: questions.
1: An appetizer.
0: This guide offers a question and answer format based on a hypothetical example of a married couple. 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
1: Todd Lutsky from the law firm of Cushing & Dolan, thank you so much.
0: Thank you, Susan. Always a pleasure.
1: I'm Susan Powers, a financial advisor with the Armstrong Advisory Group. We thank you for joining us today, and we'll be back again next week on The Legal Exchange with Todd Lutsky.
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0: This was Kevin Warsh's first turn as the chair of the Federal Reserve Open Market Committee, taking over for Jay Powell, who still sits on the committee, by the way, as one of the governors. And here's the deal. It was a really interesting meeting, actually, just with all the different takeaways that you have from it. So, first one, I'm going to kind of go in the order in which everything happened. Fed statement comes out. Fed statement is a lot shorter than the previous ones. You know, the previous ones used to be, you know, they were ranging into like the 5-6 paragraph range. This was like 2.5 pretty quick paragraphs. Just done. This gets at one of the things that Warsh has talked about, which is, hey, I want to do less in the way of forward guidance, telling you what we're thinking about, you know, what's going to happen. And I want the market to do the work for, you know, itself. I don't want us to have to spoon feed you this. We're just going to go about doing our jobs.
1: Which, by the way, led to some funny interactions between him and the press who, you know, like to ask questions about
0: the Fed. We'll get there. The second thing then, this was also one of the four Fed meetings a year where we get the summary of economic projections, commonly referred to as the dot plot. And the dot plot is basically the Fed's, it's the Fed's, each member puts, you know, a dot in terms of, hey, where do you think GDP is going to be, unemployment, inflation, the Fed funds rate, this year, the next 2 years, and long run.
1: Mm-hmm.
0: And so what we did see is that from that dot plot, the Fed expects inflation to be higher this

0: and Tucker had no tie.
1: I thought we were going to see Cash Kev.
0: Tucker had no tie but sleeves and jacket.
2: Got it.
1: Okay. Summer, you know. Yeah.
0: So all
2: for
0: three of
2: first
0: us.
2: First Fed meeting.
1: That's right.
2: Okay.
0: Listen, forward guidance gone, tie gone. Could be like an interesting, you know, little juxtaposition there. So Warsh comes out, and again, I think that when we talk about, you know, the key takeaways here, number one, very firmly saying, hey, we need to maintain price stability.
2: Yep.
0: Like, that was his key focus. I don't think he really mentioned unemployment very much at all.
2: Only in, during the only time I heard was when summarizing the SEP, when he, you know, gave out the dot plot on where members believe unemployment will be a year out, which is exactly where it is now.
0: He then came out and he said, there's no reason to revisit the 2% inflation target. Great. Like, again, this is exactly what you want to hear in this first meeting. It's exactly what I said he should say in this first meeting, which is, hey, we've got to focus on price stability, and we're not going to touch the 2% inflation target. It's great. So I think those are the two points that I found strongest from him.
2: I got to be honest, I don't know that I interpreted his comments on the 2% inflation target the same way you did. So he was asked that question about the 2% inflation target.
0: His direct quote was, I see no reason to visit the 2% inflation target.
2: He did say that. He also said, on the 2% inflation objective, that is the Federal Reserve's long-held objective of 2%, you've heard me say that I tend to focus on the left of the decimal point. Well, to the left of the decimal point, well, the 2 is left of the decimal point. For now, 0 is to the right. I see no reason until we have reestablished our commitment and ability to deliver on the 2%, to revisit that. So I agree that he said we're not going to, but he did leave the door open very much so to revisit in the future, which I found in line with everything else that he said, which is we're leaving the door open to change anything and everything. I interpreted that differently, I guess, is my point.
0: So other things he said that I liked. He said, look, we're getting rid of forward guidance. Like, we're not going to tell you, like, you know, exactly how we're going to behave. Like, we're not going to tell you exactly what to expect. We're going to do away with that, and that's not something that we want to do. We've talked on the show, look, I don't need 11 Fed speakers in a given week. I don't need John Williams expounding upon, like, this and that. I don't need Neil Kashkari telling me everything about this. Like, it's fine. We don't need that.
2: Agreed, but do you think that that's going to prevent the Fed governors from still giving those speeches? Like, he's doing away with...
0: Like, the Federal Open Market Committee can absolutely decide when their members speak.
2: Okay.
0: Like, they certainly can. The reason that we have so many Fed speakers now is because they send them out in order to communicate.
2: Yeah.
0: The place where I think this potentially runs into a little bit of trouble is there is a balance between not giving forward guidance and not understanding what the Fed's reaction function is. And when I say the word reaction function, it sounds, you know, all complicated. It's basically saying, hey, do you understand how they are going to react in different situations? And this is the part that I think is just going to take us some time and is also going to be kind of the prove it period for Warsh, quite honestly. If Warsh is saying, stop listening to what I'm saying and start looking at what I'm doing, then they're going to have to prove that they can execute competently.
2: And here's my further problem with that. So he's saying, stop paying attention to what we're saying. At the same time, he laid out a pretty long laundry list of items that they want to change. They want to explore changing the way in which they do things.
0: This is when we got into the, well, I'm doing a task force on this and that.
2: Exactly.
0: And so I think they're...
2: leaves the potential for misinterpretation. If you are simultaneously telling the public, we're not going to tell you anything, I know I'm exaggerating, and at the same

0: departure from how the Trump administration has handled financial markets for the last year and a half as well.
1: Yeah.
0: It's been more of a like hand-holding process there. So I think we need to see how this plays out. It can play out very well over the next year if the Fed can actually go and execute competent policy in the face of whatever it is they see. If the market judges, hey, your policy is not reflecting what we believe to be appropriate, then it can end quite poorly and the market can end up forcing their hand in a direction that they otherwise wouldn't have needed to go in.
2: The Financial Exchange streams every day live on YouTube. 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
1: Expectations for a rate hike are up. They've moved up across the Federal Reserve voting members, as well as, you know, those who follow markets. That is a departure from where we were at the beginning of this year. It's a departure from where we were even a week ago. The odds of a rate hike at the next meeting are now 30% compared to under 10% 2 days ago. So I think that's the main takeaway here. As we talked about, you know, structurally, a lot of execution risk and just, you know, the leadership change at the Federal Reserve seems to be pushing for more change at the Fed than we have seen since the Bernanke days. I think I'm comfortable summarizing it that way, that, you know, Bernanke changed the Fed permanently in terms of its willingness to take action because of the place they were put in during the financial crisis. I haven't seen much in the way of substantial change there since then, and now you are getting a strong push for substantial change, or at least an openness to change in terms of how the Fed does things, and that could go well, it could go poorly. It kind of depends on execution.
2: Yeah, we don't know how they're going to do it. Like,
1: yep.
2: Change can go one of three ways. It could go very badly. You know, you could say, okay, like, we set out to do X, and we did not, and in fact, we made the situation worse.
1: Yep.
2: You could have it be no change at all. Yep, we set out to do X, we did that, but it didn't actually affect the job that we did. Okay, we gave it a good try. It didn't help or hurt. Mm-hmm. Fine. Or your third option is, yep, we set out to do X and we did exactly that and now it works better.
1: What's interesting to me is, you know, historically, big change at the Fed has come during times of crisis. 2008, the Fed dramatically expands its responsibility. Volcker in late 70s, early 80s, you know, hikes interest rates to levels that we've never seen before. Why? Because he was trying to stamp out some of the worst decade of inflation that we've ever seen. And to a lesser extent, Powell dramatically, you know, reshaped what the Fed was willing to do during COVID. They're not turning on a dime here and not making decisions under pressure, but we are talking about some massive changes that the new leadership wants to make to the Fed, and it doesn't seem to be coming at a time of economic crisis.
2: Not coming at a time of economic crisis, but here's what I will say, is if you take a look at the chart of, let's look at core PCE inflation, because that's what the Fed looks at, yep, is the core PCE price index. And you pull this chart up, and you look at it over the long term, and obviously you went through, you know, the inflation of, thank you, Mark. I don't know why he just chimed in.
3: Chart.
1: Every time
3: he
1: a chart
3: charts.
1: Comes up.
2: Yeah. Okay. Ooh. In any case, like, we've talked about how the 1990s were a perfectly good decade for the economy, despite not averaging 2% inflation. But the interesting thing is, if you look at core PCE actually spent the entirety from April of 97 through January of 2000 under 2%. Core PCE.
1: Yep.
2: And that was, again, like, objectively, probably one of the best, like, two, maybe three economies of our lifetime.
1: Agreed.
2: You then take a look at the 2000s, and core PCE generally stayed under 2% for most of the first half of the 2000s. Not saying it was a good economy, but it stayed under there, and then it, you know, went up above in the latter part of the decade. For the 2010s, core PCE was below 2% for the entire time, which is why the Fed adopted this, you know, approach to, okay, we need to target an average of 2%, because they thought inflation actually had been too low in the 2010s. Isn't that kind of a quaint idea now? Here's the problem that we have today, is inflation, specifically core PCE, has not been below 2% since March of 2021. Not once.
1: Right.
2: Not once. So we're talking 5.25 years now that it's been above. And the other problem that we're seeing, core PCE bottomed in April of 25 at 2.61%, and it's been ratcheting up ever since. Okay, it's at 3.29 right now. And the big reason why core matters, remember, it strips out food and fuel. The idea is that, hey, those things can go up and down, see the last 3 months, but core gives you a better sense of the underlying inflation that tends to be more predictive of where inflation is going to be in the future. And we talked about this last year when you know, headline inflation data was showing, you know, things were better. It was, hey, headline PCE is down, you know, right around like 2.25%. But that was because oil prices were falling. And we said if they, you know, rise, like you've got a problem then because of where core is.

0: because then we get to our next piece, which is about Apple. This is a Wall Street Journal exclusive. I don't know why it's... well, I guess Tim Cook said this directly to the Wall Street Journal. That's why it's an exclusive. Quote, unfortunately, price increases are unavoidable. We're doing our best to mitigate the huge increases that are being passed to us, and we've been trying to shield our customers from the increases, but the situation has become unsustainable. So Tim Cook, taking one for the team, because remember, Cook's on his way out. Yeah. He's retiring. I still don't know what the name of the new John Ternus, that's his name. So he's taking one for John Ternus, so Ternus doesn't have to be the bearer of bad news on this. But the same problem that is pushing up memory chip prices for, you know, AI companies and everyone else in the computer space, Apple's not immune to it just because they're Apple. They still are dealing with having to outcompete other people for the orders for chips as well. And so Apple, you know, you look at some of the projections here. The Wall Street Journal did a projection on this. And in order for Apple to maintain profit margins, they probably got to raise iPhone prices by somewhere around 17 to 18%.
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6: This is Tucker Silva with the Financial Exchange Show, and I'm joined today by estate planning attorney Todd Lutsky from the law firm of Cushing & Dolan with your Financial Exchange Quick Tip of the Day. And today we're talking about how Medicaid irrevocable trusts operate. Todd, many people are afraid that if they transfer money to an irrevocable trust, they will be giving up control of their assets and will have to ask their trustee for permission to spend their own money. Now, is this a valid concern?
7: No, it's really not. 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There are some that require a loss of control, rigidity, inflexibility. 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They can live in their house. They can manage and invest their own money. 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And that's why we're giving you away a guide today to help you understand these trusts.
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0: I got a piece here from the New York Times. Wages are falling, wealth is surging. No wonder Americans are unhappy. I got a few bones to pick here. First, wages in nominal terms are not falling. What I mean by nominal terms is Americans, in terms of their take-home pay, on average, are making more this year than last year.
1: They are.
0: Where wages are falling is in what we call real terms, which is the fact that over the last year, inflation has outpaced wage growth by about 1% or so.
1: Yep.
0: That tends to be a very short-lived phenomenon because either A, people generally can't spend more than they make for very long, so you can't have inflation run hotter than wage growth, or B, wage growth picks up because companies say, hey, I can't like keep my people. I need to pay them more because they keep leaving for other jobs. And so wage growth picks up and runs north of inflation. So you generally don't see inflation outpacing wage gains for very long periods of time. And yet, despite the fact that this just happened like in the last month or so, wages being outpaced by inflation, Americans have been saying that they're unhappy about the economy for quite a while now. It's not like it just popped up. Like, everyone didn't just suddenly wake up in the middle of May and go, hey, you know what? I'm not gaining as much as I'm spending. I need to be upset. I need to register my discontent with... No, like, that's not how any of this works.
1: I was going to say, so, like, before the surge in oil prices, which is what, you know, really sparked this... Because that's when it surpassed, right? May?
0: Yeah.
1: So in February, for instance, wage gains were ahead of inflation.
0: Mike, not just in February. If you look at the data from the BLS, since Q2 of 22, real median wages, median weekly real earnings, have gone up by about 4%.
1: Okay.
0: So we've been seeing about 1% real wage gains per year since mid-2022.
1: So to defend your point here, in February of this year, the Michigan Consumer Sentiment Survey ran at 56.6. We've been below that threshold on a few occasions. One was the summer of 2022 when inflation was running 9%. The other...
0: I don't think we should use the Michigan one even though.
1: I don't think we should either because I think it's broken. But the only other time that it was worse than that was 1980. So in February of this year when wages were up in real terms... The only time that Michigan Sentiment Survey gave you a worse reading was May of 1980 when oil prices had just finished a decade of being all over the place. Interest rates were huge. Unemployment was high.

0: you got energy prices through the roof again. Like, it's been something new every year for the last 7 years. I think people are just tired, man.
1: I guess, I don't know.
0: And they haven't been able to get their footing. It's like you haven't had any period of sustained normalcy. And the stuff that's been, like, disruptive has been weirdly disruptive. It's not just like the 2010s where it's like, okay, the economy went in the toilet in 2009, and then we just dealt with a slow labor market for 3 or 4 years and, you know, slowly clawed our way back. Like, that was just okay. It was kind of one thing. And we had these peripheral things that we worried about. It's not that, like, everything was fine then. But it's like every year for the last 7 years, there's been a crisis.
1: I guess that could help explain it.
0: And I think people are just exhausted, to be honest. You know, it's like, it's like a weird crisis every year. Like, I can't get any of my stuff. Everything went, like, crazy with pricing and this and that. The labor market now is slowing. What the heck is a tariff? What's a Hormuz? Like, how do I, like...
1: Could be. It's just something that we haven't seen...
0: Every year.
1: Something that we haven't seen for a generation, I guess. You know, really high oil shocks and inflation and things like that are something that we haven't seen for a generation.
0: Over half the population alive now hasn't lived through that stuff before.
1: All fair. But it makes me extraordinarily concerned for how the public reacts to when we are dealing with something like 8% unemployment, which is fairly rare. Maybe we only get to 6 or something like that, but we will get there.
0: Like, it's not that rare.
1: 6%? No, it's not.
0: No, like, 8's not that rare. I mean,
1: that's my point, is like, we are so obsessed with how terrible the economy is right now, and the unemployment rate is in like the 90th percentile.
0: We had 5 separate periods since 1975 where unemployment hit 8%. It's basically one every 10 years.
1: Yeah.
0: Okay? And that's not even every recession. By the way, the tech bubble recession
1: only got
0: us up to like 6.3
1: by
0: mid-2003. You know, you had the early 1970s recession only got us to 6% unemployment. So
1: yeah, we're going to be in crisis mode if that happens again anytime soon.
0: It's and you know, people say, well, the economy's different now. Guys, like, don't say that, like, it's different and it can't happen. As soon as you start saying that, that's when it does happen. Like, just don't jinx it or anything. So I don't know. I think Americans are unhappy with the economy. I'm not here to tell them, like, actually no, I am. I am here to say you can't be as unhappy with the economy right now as you were in 2009 and 2010. Like, you would not want to go back there. If offered a time machine to go back there, you would go back, spend like one day looking for a job and be like, nope, not going to do this. Like, it was just bad then. It's not to say that, you know, overall Americans aren't struggling. There are plenty that are right now. But to compare it to 2009, 2010 in that kind of environment
1: doesn't make a lot of sense.
0: My goodness, like that was like as bad as it gets.
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8: 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This is the Financial Exchange.

pieces related to AI and power. One from CNBC titled, "Tech Companies Would Have to Pay AI Data Center Energy Costs Under Bill Moving in Congress." Another one in the New York Times, "A Solution to AI's Growing Power Demand, Homes." And so I really enjoy, Mark, how, so here's the common thread in this. The CNBC piece is talking about how the House Energy and Commerce Committee is debating a bill that will force data centers to basically account for extra costs related to building out transmission lines and stuff like that. This piece in the New York Times is talking about, hey, we want to, you know, use, you know, home energy solutions like, you know, solar and batteries and, you know, the ability for, you know, utilities to, you know, adjust your thermostat to, you know, to manage the energy situation better. And I got to tell you, it seems like we want to do everything possible to come up with a solution for this, except the one thing that you actually need to do, which is make it easier to build additional capacity to produce.

0: All this AI crap better be worth it.
1: Well, so this is the other piece, okay, is yes, all the AI crap better be worth it. And because otherwise, I will say, like, if you're going through all this stuff, like, here's the thing. The problems with our power grid predate AI, and they will continue beyond AI. Because, like...
0: But they're bringing it all to a head really quick. They're bringing them all to a head really quick.
1: Great, that's fine. And like, maybe we'll actually deal with it then. You know, maybe we'll actually invest in our grid instead of just ignoring
0: by
1: it.
0: By breaking it?
1: Sometimes you got to break a few eggs to make an omelet, Mark.
0: Yeah, but I need those eggs to, I don't know, live.
1: You do. And, but
0: you know,
1: but,
0: have heat.
1: So I'm very much of two minds on this, which is, look, I don't know if AI is going to be worth it. But the reason why we're having this conversation isn't because of AI. The reason why we're having this conversation is because we don't do enough spending on our grid to begin with. And there are a number of different reasons for that. It's not sexy. It's not interesting. The way that regulated utilities work incentivize the local boards to keep those costs as low as possible and not invest in resilience or maintenance of those grids because, hey, the lower the cost, great ratepayers are happy then. But then when, you know, in the Northeast, big winter storms come and we're out of power for 3 days, we complain, oh, like what? Well, do you want to pay more for, you know, electricity? No. Well, then how are you going to, you know, build more resilience in the grid? So I just think it's just like property taxes.
0: My gosh.
1: Everyone says, well, you can't raise my property taxes, but don't build anything new in my town either. And you can't have it both ways.
0: This isn't a constructive comment. I'm sorry. I'm not full of any insights in this segment.
1: No, but sometimes we can just vent, Mark. That's,
0: okay.
1: It's fine.
0: Is that okay? Thanks.
1: Yes. Tucker, can we get like a drop
0: venting
1: for like
0: theme music?
1: Mark's vents or something like that? Not now. No, like, just for the future. Not like I don't expect you to make it now, but like we need a better you
0: national
1: know,
0: debt. Has increased by 14-fold
1: okay.
0: in the past generation.
1: Yes.
0: 2 to 28 or 30 trillion, 14-15-fold.
1: Sure.
0: In the last 10 years alone, it's more than doubled. In the past few months, we've spent $500 billion when costs are properly accounted for on a fruitless conflict with Iran. What the hell are we doing as a society?
1: Should we talk about Social Security next?
0: No.
1: No?
0: Because I'm not sure I'd make it through that segment. Short-sightedness. Go ahead.
1: No, I'm sorry.
0: This is not constructive.
1: No. I've had the same conversation multiple times in the last couple of weeks.
0: What do you think history's going to say about us? Gee, they ran up $28 trillion in debt. Must have been to win a big war and advance the cause of liberty. Nope.
1: So the good news.
0: Okay. I'm listening.
1: Is that we're still here.
0: Okay.
1: I don't know. Mark,
0: not
1: like,
0: the punchline
1: no,
0: I was...
1: Here's the deal.
0: Hoping
1: I've talked about this before. Look, you've got midterm elections coming up in 4 months now. No one's talking about Social Security. The system's going to break in 6 years unless we do anything about it. Even as it is, we'll probably get the 6 years out and just say, hey, you know what the solution is? Authorize more debt so we don't have to change anything.
0: Assuming we can.
1: The only things that we do to Social Security right now, if you look at the last like two big changes to Social Security, it's basically been, hey, we want to pay more money out to people. Oh, well, that means you're going to collect more too, right? No, we're not going to do that. It's the exact opposite of, I've said this for a while, for better or for worse, in the 1980s and 90s, you could break with party dogma on anything economic because you had to. People always... Reagan raised taxes. I think twice, actually. Clinton cut spending. Bush raised taxes. These are not like... These are opposite of, you know, party dogma, but they did it because they said, hey, we had to do this because it was the best thing for the country and we'll get it done because we need to. If you look at how we've moved basically since the tech bubble burst, it's been the opposite. We just spend... And we just cut taxes, and we don't care about the deficit.
0: The tragedy, something I'll never be able to get over or forgive myself and others who voted during this period for, because I'm complicit. We're all complicit, I guess. I've been voting, and I voted for George W., for example.
1: I don't believe in individuals being complicit in the acts of their government.
0: Somebody,
1: like,
0: and look, it's a democracy.
1: It's not like you vote for everything that they do on a daily basis.
0: I'm being a little maybe generous here because, okay, fine. It's their fault, not ours. We have nothing to show for it, and that's a tragedy. History will judge us, I assume, pretty harshly.

0: I was 24 when I had a stroke.
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11: Many people assume that if an asset is irrevocable, it's completely out of their hands. That's not necessarily the case. Cushing & Dolan's new guide, Unlocking the Power of Irrevocable Medicaid Trusts, explains how these trusts can help protect certain assets from the cost of long-term care while still allowing you to maintain important rights and flexibility. The guide breaks down some of the common misunderstandings about irrevocable trusts and how they actually work. It explains why many families use these trusts as part of

inflation, mm-hmm. and key cooling off occurring in goods inflation specifically. We're starting to see some stuff in services, but by and large, what we were seeing was goods inflation beginning to cool off. The headline.

0: Chuck and Mike from the Armstrong Advisory Group, and our new guide this month is titled Talking to Your Kids About Inheritance. Mike, what are some of the considerations for what needs to be brought up in conversations with your kids about their potential inheritance?
1: Well, first things first, I don't think it's always necessary that you do have the conversations, but just be aware that if you don't, it can lead to confusion after the fact, especially if it's a non-equal distribution of assets. It can oftentimes lead to infighting. We've all seen that one before. And it can oftentimes lead to people making financial decisions because they're unaware of an inheritance that could be coming that might have been different had they been aware that someday, hey, this might be coming my way.
0: They're never easy conversations to have, but they're typically easier before there's a crisis as opposed to having to have them during or after the crisis.
1: Well, I mean, to put it plainly, at a certain age, you might not be able to explain the decisions, yeah. And that can lead to even tougher conversations. But what I would urge people is to, you know, think about how to have those conversations, because like I said, on more than the number of occasions that I would like to see, I have seen inheritances tear families apart. Unfortunately, that's what money can do to people. And if you have those conversations up front and early on, it can at least go a long way to potentially prevent that.
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2: 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We'll be right back.

0: Piece in the Wall Street Journal, turbocharged earnings are pushing stocks higher, but there's a catch. Michael, what's the catch?
1: The catch is that accounting makes how this money is being spent and realized on company balance sheets and P&Ls a little bit tricky.
0: Oh, you mean that they're going to start talking about the depreciation thing that we've been talking about for the last 9 months?
1: That's the one. Yeah,
0: I love when you can listen to our show 9 months in advance of what the Wall Street Journal publishes.
1: So let's make this really simple with an example. You are...
0: I'm a shrimp boat captain.
1: No, let's just talk about a data center. Let's talk about a data center.
0: I am
1: builder.
0: Chuck AI.
1: Yeah, you're Chuck AI, and you decide to buy $5 million worth of chips from NVIDIA, and somehow get them.
0: Got them. In my data center.
1: What happens in that case, you would think, right, $5 million expense on Chuck's side, $5 million of revenue to NVIDIA. So one offsets the other in terms of the gross, you know, market and measuring of companies' P&Ls. That's not what happens. What happens is that NVIDIA does get to book the revenue immediately.
0: Assuming that they delivered it immediately.
1: Yep. If they deliver it, they get to book the revenue. On Chuck AI's side of things, I'm going to oversimplify this and probably explain it poorly. It's not a P&L item. They are making a purchase of an asset. And they get to

0: depreciate that asset over a period of time and then book some of the expenses over time as an accounting item.
1: Generally, it's over its useful life, which let's estimate it 5 years, so I get $1 million of depreciation a year that I book.
0: So even though Chuck did depart with $5 million right up front, according to his company's P&L, it's not realized that way.
1: No.
0: And so what
1: my
0: you
1: cash
0: have,
1: flow statement shows it because yep. it goes out there, but it shows up differently on the income statement.
0: And so what you have across the market right now is a bunch of companies paying for things like chips and other things that go into artificial intelligence. They're paying for it up front, oftentimes with loans, sometimes with equity, all different ways of doing so. The companies that are selling the stuff are booking revenue immediately. The companies that are buying the stuff are not booking expenses immediately. It makes everybody look very pretty.
1: And we've talked about this where, look, if you're building the sheer volume of data centers that are being built right now, there's a lot of depreciation that is in the pipeline. So, again, just looking at some of the numbers.

0: this year, that build-out, you're now going to have $100 billion in depreciation for the next 8 years that you've got to cycle through. Mm-hmm. Then you've got next year's $1 trillion. Now you get another $125 billion a year on top of that. So it keeps adding up. And where you get to very quickly, and this is the place that we've talked about, hey, this is all well and good until your depreciation starts making your earnings look bad because your earnings aren't growing as quickly. And so you need to grow. Remember, every unit of revenue that you bring in has costs associated with it as well. The operations, marketing, like this, there's plenty of stuff that's out there. And so the place that you get to pretty quickly is that you need revenue to ramp up by not just like, you know, great, Anthropic's doing, you know, $40 billion annual run rate. No, you need the whole industry to start doing like $2 to $3 trillion annually in AI-related revenue. Otherwise, the math just doesn't make sense as you continue to go out there. And this is the problem that you're, you know, going to run into, which is, look, these companies, in trying to be profitable, they're shifting to usage-based pricing, which means that you have to pay through the nose in order to actually use the stuff, which means then companies start saying, hey, maybe we shouldn't rank our employees based on how much AI they're using as a positive, but instead we got to figure out how to ration it based on who's getting the most bang for their buck out of that use. And so then does the revenue grow as quickly as it was growing before? It's a real chicken and egg catch 22 type problem.
1: Yeah. And by the way, this is not hypothetical. This is happening now. Right. The piece that hadn't happened until recently, like the accounting stuff, we brought that up a year ago.
0: We said that it was going to become a problem in future years.
1: Right. What's happening now that wasn't happening previously is that companies are actually beginning to care about the costs associated with using AI. Not saying they didn't care about other costs related to AI before, but the idea of Uber or Salesforce or any of these companies that are utilizing artificial intelligence to develop products, increase their employee efficiency, actually caring about the input costs for going into it is a new phenomenon. They did not care until recently because the costs weren't that big until recently. And all of a sudden, you have the stories like Uber coming out and saying, oh, yeah, we blew through our entire annual AI budget over the course of 4 months. Should tell you something about where this could go.
0: So the place to watch is over the next couple of years and what these big hyperscalers do as those depreciation costs start to come home to roost. Because it's one of two things. Find the revenue to make it make sense, or start cutting that CapEx. Those are your two options. You can't just keep building $1 trillion in data centers every year forever. That's not really an option if you don't have the revenue coming in. So one of two things needs to happen. The revenue's got to jump by a ton, or you got to start cutting that CapEx. You hope for the former, and you deal with the latter if that's what it ends up being. But this is the state of play. And this is the next, by the end of 2017,

0: mining companies right now. I'm not saying that they're not useful. Like, you need, you know, copper and you need nickel. But does anyone wake up in the morning, aside from, like, the people who really love pain, and say, yes, let me dig into the miners today? No, like, everyone's like, no. People love, investors have loved the CapEx light businesses, which, by the way, have been the growth engine in, you know, recent history. You know, talking about, again, they get lumped into tech. They're not really tech companies. They're just CapEx light companies. Netflix, again, like, you know, people love that. Microsoft, Apple, like, these are not companies that spend a bunch of money on CapEx. Even Apple. Does Apple build any of their own stuff? Nope. A tiny little fraction of it they build. The rest of it? Nope. We found a contractor somewhere else who's going to build it.
1: Mm.
0: Like, go try to find an Apple factory. You can't. They don't really exist aside from, like, a few niche products that they do make themselves. But the iPhones, they're made by Foxconn over in India or over in China or over in Vietnam. Same with iPad. Like, it's what they do. Like, they don't do the CapEx build out. They're like, no, someone else do that for us. Even the hardware companies that are successful don't do it themselves. They're like, no, someone else do this, please. You know, people, the reason why investors loved Microsoft was because you had to pay X dollars a month for access to Microsoft Word now, and there's not really much that Microsoft had to do in order to maintain that. The margins were fat. Well, now if you've got, like, new Clippy running around trying to help you out with, you know, your spreadsheets and this and that, new Clippy's a little bit expensive to operate.
1: Mm-hmm.
0: And can you actually make the money off that, or do you have to, you know, figure out how to make it work? So, I don't know. I look at this, and when it comes to, you know, hey, this is, like, the most, you know, execution-specific time, for at least, like, the market cap that we're talking about, yes. There's always been companies that have to spend a bunch of money and then execute their way through it. They haven't really been in the driver's seat for the last 20 years, by and large.
1: True.
0: You know, it hasn't been like mining companies and energy companies and airlines and car companies driving the ship at the S&P. It hasn't always been tech. Again, the tech phenomenon is more recent. I know it feels like forever. But, yeah, it's more dangerous because typically when you start spending a lot on CapEx, the market says, no, we don't like that. And right now the market's saying, no, I do like that. The more you spend on CapEx, the more I'm going to reward you. At some point, that mechanism usually breaks. I don't know if we're a month from that, a year from that, or 10 years from that. And that's the ball game. Like, that's the whole thing.
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0: Nate Silver took a look at some data and analyzed it. Silver, for those familiar, used to run 538. You know, does a lot of statistical analysis. I'm not sure he's got the perfect track record of predicting political outcomes when it comes to that data, but I do think that as, you know, a data guy, he's pretty good at analyzing actual on the ground data and giving the results, then translating that to what's going to happen in the future, maybe not so much, but that's not what this is about. This is explaining data from recent history. And one of the things that we've been talking about at length is, hey, you know, this University of Michigan sentiment survey in particular has turned extremely sour when it comes to how people are responding about how they feel about the economy. And to give you some context here, it's an index, so actually, you know, determining what any of this means at any given point in time is kind of tough to do, but I'm going to pull the actual reading here and give you some comparison points for where we sit today. So May reading of this year came in at 44.8. That is lower than we got to in February 2009 when it got a reading of 56.3. It's also lower than where we were in May of 1980. Anybody that lived through May of 1980 may recall coming off of one of the worst decades of economic history with high inflation, high unemployment, high interest rates, just a really tough economy. It has been pretty bad now for quite some time and has even been worsening in 2026 as pretty objectively the economy has been improving. Paul, right? Mm-hmm. Like, yeah, there's been some inflation, but the unemployment rate has stabilized, the number of jobs created has stabilized. And what Nate points out with all of this is something that we have suspected, or two things that we have suspected. One, in 2024, they began migrating this survey from a phone-based survey where they would dial numbers and try and get people to answer, which I can see why they would have to migrate from that.
1: Challenging.
0: Nobody picks up their phones.
1: Yeah.
0: So, you know, I understand why you needed to migrate away from that system, but it doesn't seem like they've been able to maintain

0: So on articles, you can tend to see why people feel a little bit more comfortable behind a keyboard being somewhat more
1: terrible.
0: Often. You know, this is a survey, so it's not the same thing that we're talking about, but certainly there's perhaps a little bit more courage to be negative than you would over a phone call. And so these two factors help answer what all of us collectively here at the Financial Exchange have scratched our head on for a while now.
1: Yep.
0: It seems like we used to spend more time covering these sentiment surveys because in the past it was a better way to gauge how are people feeling about the economy. But as of lately, when I get this data, I am more apt to quickly dismiss it just because of some of the just misalignments that we've seen in terms of the data versus what is really going on the ground.
1: Yeah, I mean, to Paul's point, there has never been a period in history of this survey that has been marked by such a downward shift in consumer sentiment that hasn't been accompanied by a recession. The only other times that you've seen consumer sentiment crater like it has from the highs back in 2023, 2024 to where we are now, unaccompanied by a recession, was 2022. That was the only other time, and we didn't go to recession there. I understand why, high inflation, but you know, 2020 recession, 2008 recession, 2000 recession, 1990, all of these other big drops in sentiment were accompanied by a recession. We didn't get one this time, and so we've kind of thrown this survey out, and until they find a way to be able to correct for these political biases, I don't really know what you do with this survey. Maybe you just compare it to the last couple of years and use it for that purpose, but that's not terribly helpful in my view.
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1: 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Now, Todd, it takes 5 years to protect your assets from the cost of long-term care. If you aren't sure you or your spouse will make the 5 years before going into a nursing home, should you even bother to do your estate planning?
2: The answer is absolutely yes, you should bother. 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It doesn't mean just because you're 80, you don't try, you don't plan, right? 85, you plan. You don't know whether you're going to get sick or not get sick. But by the same token, when you're 65 and you're doing your planning, you also might not make it past the 5 years. 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If I get $1 million worth of assets in the trust, I'm happy to spend $200,000 of my IRA to get past the remaining 2 years to get me protected from the nursing home with $1 million that went in there. So getting the clock started is always better than not having the clock started.
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5: Got this week's first jobs report from the BLS, which was the Job Openings Labor Turnover Survey. So we cover this one every month, but just a refresher course on this guy. It measures things from the end of the month of the previous month. So we're looking now at data from the month of May on the labor market. And rather than telling you the unemployment rate, it's really giving you a survey of businesses to try and find out how many job postings did you open up. How many people did you hire? How many did you fire? How many people quit during the previous month? And to that end, it's referred to as the churn survey. If you're trying to determine how much looseness or tightness is in the labor market, this is the survey you want to look at. And a lot of economists looked at this one in particular back in 2021. As a good predictor of the inflation that we were going to get in 2022, it indicated that, at its peak, there were two jobs open for every unemployed person looking for work, and lo and behold, wages went up, inflation went up. We are nowhere near that anymore. We still do have basically a equal measure of the unemployed to those job openings. But what was a bit surprising, I think, to most was the reversal we saw in the labor market this year. So it was running pretty weak last year. We saw a total pace of job creation that averaged fewer than 10,000 jobs a month. This year, we've been on the pace of over 100,000 jobs created, and those job openings have continued to tick up. They saw a big surge back in April, and they haven't really dipped down. So the total job listings are still sitting at 7.6 million. It was a bit surprising that it didn't come back down in the month of May. But everything else was pretty consistent, right? The rate of hires didn't change much. The quits rate didn't really change at all. And there was, importantly, no significant uptick in layoffs and discharges. I know a lot of folks have been focused on that one area. I was meeting with somebody in their son who works in the tech sector out in California yesterday, and yeah, it's like, are you seeing that? And he is seeing a lot of people in his industry not finding work, But we haven't seen that permeate through the whole labor market and show up in the data in any significant way here. Interestingly, the one big area from a sector perspective where you saw a notable bump in terms of the job openings was in the wholesale trade area. And, you know, wholesale trade can include a lot of different things. You know, you can think of this as like wholesale sales representatives or account managers, logistics.

0: we saw this morning for January were slightly higher than expectations, but I would say within a rounding error of overall expectations for what we would see from the headline numbers. We brought in Mark Vandetti from the Armstrong Advisory Group this morning to join us on the program and talk a little bit about what we saw there. Mark, thanks for joining us. Appreciate it.
1: Great to be here. Thanks, Mike.
0: So let's start right off. Expectations for this consumer price index report were that they would continue to decline from the numbers that we saw in the December report, which showed, 6.5% year-over-year inflation. Mm-hmm. And key cooling off occurring in goods inflation specifically. We're starting to see some stuff in services, but by and large, what we were seeing was goods inflation beginning to cool off. The headline reports that we saw this morning for January were slightly higher than expectations, but I would say within a rounding error of overall expectations for what we would see from the headline numbers. So let's start right there.

0: get to the point where you know prices are going to go up another 4% next year, then you ask for a bigger raise, you buy your car and computer and TV earlier than you otherwise would because you're worried about prices going up. And when that happens, the Fed only has one solution to that problem. The solution to that problem is to sink the whole economy into a really bad recession, drive up the unemployment rate, and crush that inflation expectation. Allison Traeger from Bloomberg asks, will Gen Z's financial trauma make it more cautious? To which I ask, which financial trauma did Gen Z have? I mean, we had like a 30% stock market pullback. We've had a really strong labor market. So I don't know what I guess high inflation would be the financial trauma to the Gen Z group, perhaps. She points out that like certain generations did have a very clear scarring from their experience, right? When you talk about folks that lived through the Great Depression,
1: mm-hmm.
0: they didn't trust banks.
1: Sure.
0: They generally didn't want to invest in the stock market for a prolonged period of time. And you saw some of those traits passed down to their baby boomer kids in a lot of cases, right? Like, that is definitely a trend that I've been able to detect. In the case of millennials, yeah, I think through the millennial class, they went through the Great Recession. They weren't investing back then, but they did see a lot of their parents get laid off from long-term careers. And you know what? I actually do see a trend there, not in their investment behavior, because I don't think they bore the scars of the Great Recession from that perspective. But go take a look at the average tenure of a millennial in terms of their working career and how long they stay at jobs. It's significantly different than Gen Xers or baby boomers. Mm-hmm. Way less.
1: Right.
0: Like, you know, from what I'm seeing out there, you know, the job hopping on average for millennials, this has probably changed a little bit, but a few years ago was like 3-ish years compared to 5 to 10 years for boomers and Gen Xers. So I do think behavior changes. I don't think there's much from Gen Z that tells me that they are going to change in terms of their investment behavior or their behavior towards employers. There might be, I would imagine there's something that's going to be social and health related due to their COVID experience. Like, I don't know, like there's a whole group of kids who was forced to stay in and not socially interact in person for a prolonged period of time. That's got to screw you up in some way. Maybe you're less trusting of health systems. I'm not exactly sure how that's going to play out, but I don't see anything that would make them more or less tolerant for risk, I think, than any other group.
2: No, and she does hit on this a little bit in the piece. I would sort of lean the other way on it. She first highlights this idea that it is the Chinese Gen Zers who are a little bit more conservative yeah. from a risk tolerance perspective in the way they invest. I view it oppositely here. Domestically, it feels like there is much more of an impetus for this younger Gen Z generation to get investing earlier and often and more risky than...
0: Or gambling.
2: That like all those aspects in general, the gamification of investments, Robin Hood was kind of the pioneer behind that as a company. You've got just a much wider array of access to trading very easily and very cheaply compared to when you and I started investing. Mike, it was at least, you know, $7 a trade for yeah. a commission, and that now all those barriers are completely eliminated and you can have access on your mobile phone to be able to trade stocks on a daily basis. So I almost view it, you know, oppositely here, that there is going to be continued appetite from Gen Z.
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1: I want to turn now to Anthropic, specifically over in China. So Anthropic, the creator of Claude, as well as some of the latest models that are really on the cutting edge. They're also considering going public this year. A few weeks ago, around June 12th, they released their kind of dumbed down version of Mythos to the general public. They called it Fable. They had a bunch of guardrails in there because the concern from Anthropic and from government regulators is this AI tool is so powerful that it could be used to exploit vulnerabilities in cybersecurity networks. So think about hackers' abilities to hack into banks and other big institutions. And so the Mythos model came out. Before that, we were covering it this spring that, hey, this looked pretty serious. They released it to a small subset of institutions. Then they released this one. Immediately upon release, or pretty close upon release, the Trump administration stepped in, basically shut down access. They didn't quite do so, but they basically they put in a rule saying, Anthropic, we do not want you to release this to any foreign nationals. Anthropic then turned and said, we have no ability to do so, so we're pulling it entirely.

0: you need to subscribe to, and the code is kind of kept secret. China is very much the opposite. There are these open source models that kind of build on each other, and there's a number of reasons that people theorize they do it that way in China. One would just be, I think they accurately figured that if they're really private about how their models operate, then nobody's going to want to use them because nobody trusts Chinese cybersecurity. Two would just be, hey, we don't have all that much in the way of resources compared to the United States to develop this stuff, and so we need to be able to build on each other and move forward. But in a matter of 2 weeks, allegedly what you have here is a model out of China that is open source and available for use now that can seemingly do a lot of what Anthropic's Mythos could do. And the question will be, do they put any guardrails around it? Because it doesn't seem like it. It's open source. It's already been downloaded all over the place. And how successful were those big institutions that had early access to Mythos at repairing their bugs and putting up guardrails against all of this? So partially, I think this is really big news that the Chinese have, you know, come up with a model that will do pretty much what we deemed to be a massive security threat here in the United States and released it to the general public already. But part of it is just me honestly wanting to toot our own horns for being exactly accurate 2.5 weeks ago about what was going to happen. This is kind of what happens when you're at the cutting edge of some sort of new technology. And it wasn't just a coincidence that the Chinese invented something like this. I'm sure that they ripped off Mythos and Fable in some significant way to build this. But that is kind of how these breakthroughs happen. They tend to cluster together and leapfrog each other. And now a big question as to whether or not U.S. and global cybersecurity vulnerabilities are going to be exploited by this newest model.
1: Yeah, if you can imagine it, I think you have to accept that it's inevitable. You know, if like this was foreseeable, I think was your point. I'm not diminishing your insight of a couple of weeks ago, but this was predictable.
0: Of course, that's why we talked about it, and that was the downside to the U.S. government banning this thing. Is you have to assume that some competitor is about to roll it out as quickly as possible, and so. That's been the debate around the U.S. strategy around AI generally is, hey, we seem to have a head start in this race here against China, so let's try and slow them down by, you know, export controls around the latest chips and things like that. And it doesn't seem to be working terribly well.
1: If you're worried about AI for existential reasons, like you're one of these philosophical types worried about the end of mankind, then you can only conclude that we're screwed. Because AI is that horse is out of the barn. And there are plenty of places where that horse can roam free if we choose to corral it in. Boy, I'm way out of my depth with this analogy because I don't think I've ever seen a horse. But anyway, they look like beautiful animals on television. So I'm not going to continue with the metaphor because I don't know what I'm talking about. But it's going to happen. So whereas if your interest in AI is business, you want to, should I buy stock A or stock B? And then you have to make guesses about the regulatory environment and what regime is in charge and what way the political winds are blowing. Either way, it's it's challenging.
0: I think anybody trying to figure out who is going to be the cutting edge leader that gets market dominance, it's extraordinarily challenging to do right now, given how quickly everything is changing. And I think that's worth noting here. But this particular case concerns me, given how severely the U.S. government believed it was a cybersecurity risk to have this thing out there, and how rapidly the Chinese were able to mirror it and create something seemingly just as competitive and just as convincing at attacking vulnerabilities and opening them up. So if you're already concerned about cybersecurity and you know, access to your financial and personal information being out there on the web, this can be nothing but bad news for the future of it.

Hi, this is Chuck and Mike from the Armstrong Advisory Group. We've got a guide available this month. It's titled Talking to Your Kids About Inheritance. And Mike, one of the pieces that I

0: I think needs to be focused on in this discussion is how long-term care situations may influence what kind of inheritance is able to be passed on and what plans are for long-term care.
1: Yeah, we all know the vast majority of people do not carry long-term care insurance, whether for right or wrong, that is the case. And so having an understanding with the kids, not only of, you know, who's in charge of making medical decisions, but how you expect that those medical decisions could affect a future inheritance and what to prioritize, right? Maybe there's a family home that's always been in the family that you want to make sure is passed along, and valuing that appropriately compared to retirement accounts or something else can be confusing for children.
0: When we talk about the impact that long-term care costs can have on an inheritance, what's the scale that we're talking about these days?
1: Well, I mean, in Northeast, where this type of care is typically most expensive, you can be talking about pushing $200,000 a year on certain types of long-term care. Obviously, it can be done more affordably depending on your area and what type of care you are receiving, but in the most severe cases, it can ruin someone financially pretty rapidly. And so understanding that and having those conversations early is important.
0: The guide is titled Talking to Your Kids About Inheritance, and you can request it by calling 800-393-4001. 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
0: Hi, this is Chuck and Mike from the Armstrong Advisory Group, and our new guide this month is titled Talking to Your Kids About Inheritance. Mike, what are some of the considerations for what needs to be brought up in conversations with your kids about their potential inheritance?
1: Well, first things first, I don't think it's always necessary that you do have the conversations, but just beware that if you don't, it can lead to confusion after the fact, especially if it's a non-equal distribution of assets. It can oftentimes lead to infighting. We've all seen that one before. And it can oftentimes lead to people making financial decisions because they're unaware of an inheritance that could be coming that might have been different had they been aware that someday, hey, this might be coming my way.
0: They're never easy conversations to have, but they're typically easier before there's a crisis as opposed to having to have them during or after the crisis.
1: Well, I mean, to put it plainly, at a certain age, you might not be able to explain the decisions, yeah. And that can lead to even tougher conversations. But what I would urge people is to, you know, think about how to have those conversations, because like I said, on more than the number of occasions that I would like to see, I have seen inheritances tear families apart. Unfortunately, that's what money can do to people. And if you have those conversations up front and early on, it can at least go a long way to potentially prevent that.
0: The guide is titled Talking to Your Kids About Inheritance, and you can request it by calling 800-393-4001. 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

0: Agent. That's 866-848-5699. Operators are standing by. Now, here are your hosts, Todd Lutsky and Susan Powers.
1: Welcome into the Legal Exchange with Todd Lutsky. I'm Susan Powers, a financial advisor with the Armstrong Advisory Group, and I'm joined by Todd Lutsky, a partner with the law firm of Cushing & Dolan, with a master's in taxation. Welcome, Todd. How are you today?
2: I'm never better, and you?
1: I am great, thank you. What do you have for us this week?
2: Well, I've got a North Dakota Supreme Court case. So, in this case, it's property gets sold, but who gets the money? Or real estate, because there's an estate plan that's put together that generates, that has a bunch of real estate that's supposed to go to individual kids. But then they need money, so they sell the real estate. And then do you have the real estate? Now there's money. Do you split the money equally, or do you follow the proceeds from each sale?
1: It's
2: complicated, folks. Planning done here. Good. I'm glad they did it. But again, drafting the planning can be very important in how you deal with real estate. And that's really going to be our lessons. How do we deal with real estate inside an estate plan? Very important. Then we head over to Texas. We got an appellate court case in Texas dealing with the exercise of a general power of appointment and an arbitration clause built into the trust. Actually, it was added to the trust through the exercise of a general power of appointment. And then, of course, all the other problems that I'm thinking in my head is, why on earth would a joint revocable trust have a general power of appointment in it for each other if it's going to cause full inclusion in the estate after one dies? You can have the general power of appointment while you're both alive, but not after one dies. So I think we're going to learn a lot about general powers of appointment versus limited powers of appointment built in a trust and an arbitration clause being added and whether it's done or not. But more importantly, we're going to focus on the powers of appointment and how to draft those in your documents in this case. So, folks, stay tuned for that. But it is a brand new month.
1: Brand new month.
2: And we're racing our way through summer.
1: Well,
2: already.
1: It's a fabulous month. It's my birthday month.
2: And it's
1: I celebrate beyond just the one day. It's my month of birth.
2: And it's the country's birthday.
1: Big birthday month.
2: So happy birthday, America.
1: Yep.
2: But on that, we're going to be sending you out a guide, if you want it, called Unlocking the Power of an Irrevocable Medicaid Trust. We speak a lot about these. A lot of folks, you know, are under the $4 or $5 million range and are saying, hey, I want to protect my assets from the nursing home. And save estate taxes if need be at the same time. This guide is not just talking to you about the Medicaid income only trust. It is designed in a question and answer format. You know, can I sell my house? Yes or no? 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
1: I can't think of anything I'd rather read on the beach.
2: Oh, this is
1: in
2: awesome.
1: July.
2: You will be
1: than irrevocable trust.
2: You will be riveted. It'll be you won't be able to put it down.
1: Right?
2: Is what it is. It's awesome. Or you'll sleep, one of the two. Okay, folks, Supreme Court case, North Dakota. So GIC and husband. I don't know what they call her, they're just not using her name. So we'll say GIC and her husband created a revocable trust in 1997, and they transferred several parcels of farmland to the trust. At the death, the remaining income and principal were to go to the kids, and each child was to receive a specific parcel of farmland.
1: Okay.
2: Makes sense. Well, it may or may not make sense. During GIC's life, she became ill. And a bank was appointed trustee, which is strange. I mean, why wouldn't the husband be trustee? It doesn't make any sense. But anyways, so GIC needed money for her care. And so the trustee, the bank,

0: said there's no money in the trust. It's just got all this real estate in. So they petitioned the court to sell real estate to get money to pay for her care.
1: Mm-hmm.
0: Well, in July of 2023, the court believed this was a reasonable way to generate money.
1: Sure.
0: In addition, the court believes selling all the real estate is the best because otherwise it would adversely affect some beneficiaries and not others,
1: mm-hmm.
0: which I guess also kind of makes sense.
1: Sure.
0: So then they can distribute whatever's left equally to the kids because it's just money.
1: Sure.
0: Well, it seems reasonable.

0: or. Remember, intent of the donor, very important, was to provide for each other, which it did.
1: Mm-hmm.
0: Luke and the brother were to farm the land and pay the siblings rent, and each child was getting money related to their land sold, is more in line with the donor's intent than doing it any other way.
1: I get that.
0: So they remanded the case to determine this.
1: Great. Once again, Lutsky leaves us hanging.
0: So, no, actually, they didn't remand it. They actually decided it. There it is right here. They decided that was the donor's intent because it was the Supreme Court of the case.
1: Yeah.
0: So there you go.
1: All right.
0: So I think they got the right answer. I mean, But
1: how do they figure out? I mean, they needed to spend money for a kid. They sold all the real estate, so who's...
0: Well, I think...
1: Unless there was more than just the...
0: I think what they'll do is they'll just go look at the P&Ss of each one.
1: Yeah.
0: And then they'll just prorate it. Yeah.
1: What's left, yeah.
0: They'll say, here's the total, here's how much you were getting, and so each piece just got prorated. I mean, a weighted average.
1: Mm-hmm.
0: Anyway... I just have some comments on this because I think drafting trust for real estate is so important, right? Mm-hmm. If you truly want the trust, the kids to be treated unequally by giving different parcels of real estate, it's okay if that's what you want. But you better put in a no contest clause in the mix to prevent fighting.
1: Yeah.
0: That's the first thing.
1: Great point.
0: That I would tell people to do. Now, if you're going to try to hold real estate in trust, like a vacation home or a home or something, you know, for a kid or for all the kids, and there's no money in the trust to pay the bills or the upkeep, well, then that's going to cause problems for the kids. So you got to figure out, you know, if you, I'm not saying this is what this case is all about. I'm just trying to give you ideas about drafting. So if you're going to be holding things in trust for the kid and that particular kid's going to be using it, then you better make sure that kid is obligated to pay for the upkeep and maintenance. Or put money aside in the trust to be used to maintain that property.
1: Todd, how do you handle it when you have someone who says, I want, you know, 123 School Street to go to my son, but mom and dad end up selling 123 School Street, so that's not there anymore. Do you accommodate for that?
0: Yeah, and so that's another great question, right? And that's what this case is really all about too, right? If you want property to go to one child and then that property gets sold during life, you better have language in there, if that's what they want, to say then it's either this property goes to this child or any replacement property goes to this child, or if no property, then the sale proceeds from this property should be allocated to that child's share. So, and again, you just need to keep that in there. But drafting stuff like that, so important, folks, in dealing with real estate. And there's so many other things to think about. But most importantly, if you haven't done your planning and you're wondering whether irrevocable Medicaid trusts are right for you, this guide in a very detailed question-answer format, along with an example that walks you through everything, has this information in it. 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
1: Welcome back into The Legal Exchange with Todd Lutsky. I'm Susan Powers, a financial advisor with the Armstrong Advisory Group, and I'm joined by Todd Lutsky, a partner with the law firm of Cushing & Dolan with a master's in taxation. Where are we headed now, Todd?
2: We are headed to Texas.
1: Excellent.
2: We have an appellate court case there. What's going on here? Well, we've got Richard and Barbara, who created a revocable trust in 2011. Now, it did contain a testamentary general power of appointment. Now, I don't know, my if it's a joint revocable trust, it seems like they created a revocable trust. So I'm assuming it's a joint revocable trust, mm-hmm. which I love. And the general power of appointment exists in these trusts, but generally during life, not a testamentary one, which is at death. Folks, we're going to learn a lot about general powers of appointment, limited powers of appointment, and testamentary powers of appointment.
1: I feel like we're in summer school right now.
2: Versus lifetime powers of appointment. I could go on. Anyways, joint trust has a testamentary power of appointment in favor of the surviving spouse. Okay. Well, Barbara died January of 2012. And the trust broke down into a marital share and a remainder share. Mm-hmm. At this point, folks, there should be no general power of appointment. But there is. So Richard, surviving spouse, then, through his will, exercised his general testamentary power of appointment and added an arbitration clause to the trust. Remember, folks, an arbitration clause just means that you don't go to jury trial. You go to an arbitrator to settle disputes.
1: Right. So normally they don't have that power after one spouse dies.
2: Normally not.
1: So it kind of locks everything in so you can't mess with it.
2: Well, you can have a limited power, just not a general power. We're going to learn about these differences.
1: Okay.
2: So that's what happened. So on March of 2021, Richard dies. Okay, well, the grandkids now are upset. So they file an action arguing that Richard only partially exercised his general power of appointment, only over the survivor's trust. I don't know if that's the remainder share mm-hmm. or the marital share.
1: Sure.
2: Excuse me. Children then moved to compel arbitration. Well, because he added the arbitration agreement, remember? So, and the court denied the motion. Not allowed to use arbitration. Okay. Kids appealed. The Court of Appeals reversed, stating that the arbitration agreement must be supported by mutual assent. And a unilateral instrument, like a will, becomes enforceable when the beneficiaries accept by actual performance. Here, the arbitration agreement was supported by mutual assent because the grandkids had taken mutual benefits under the will. So they are now, because of that, this constitutes a compromise, it comprised a dispute under the will, and it was an action against the trustee, and therefore the scope of the arbitration agreement applies.
1: We're going to need you to translate that into English.
2: Okay. So it simply means that now, you don't get to go to a jury trial.
1: Okay.
2: You get to go to arbitrator.
1: So you got grandkids battling, kids battling the grandkids.
2: Well, they're really kind of challenging the trust at the same time, saying we just want to, we want it. One, we don't think that you could have done this, but They're not saying that the

0: power of attorney is no good. They're simply saying, or the, not the power of attorney, the exercise of the general power of appointment is no good. They're saying it was only over a portion of the trust. Mm-hmm. And so the whole thing is, how do we fight that battle?
1: Man, this is messy.
0: They're saying, because of this arbitration clause, you can fight that battle to determine how the testamentary power of appointment was mm-hmm. exercised over which bucket, but you can do it in an arbitration setting, not in front of a jury.
1: Yeah.
0: That's okay. The answer.
1: Got it.
0: So somehow I hope I made that clear, but trust, hey, law's not always easy.
1: No.
0: It's complicated. Folks, trust planning can be complicated or it can be easy. 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
1: Todd, why do you think that whole this whole case came about? Do you think he changed how things were being left? And that's why he put the arbitration clause in, because people were going to complain about it?
0: I think so.
1: Is that why you would do it?
0: Yeah, obviously there was something happening here where the grandkids got upset. So again, the issue of this case was all about whether the arbitration clause could exist. But obviously if the grandkids either got more or got less, something must have happened when he exercised the power of appointment in his in his will that changed something. And they're now saying, well, first of all, did he have it? Can we exercise it? And, you know, is it valid? Mm-hmm. And if we're going to challenge that, then, you know, or we're going to find out what he actually exercised it over.
1: Right.
0: How do we do it?
1: Yeah.
0: We go to court or do we go to an arbitrator? We go to an arbitrator. Wow. But folks, let's learn a little bit about these.
1: Yeah.
0: So first of all, a general power of appointment means that the surviving spouse can change the revocable trust, the joint revocable trust, after one spouse dies without any limits. Now, remember, I put the general power of appointment in during life. Mm-hmm. You can make, you have this lifetime power of appointment. And if you have it, it happens so that when you die with it, it causes all the assets to be included in the remainder share and the marital share on the first death. Mm-hmm. Cramming down more assets, sheltering more assets, getting a full step up in basis on the first death. That's why I have a general power of appointment that works on the date of death.
1: So you remove it so that you can maximize the estate tax savings.
0: Yeah, so that general power, well, the general power of appointment's there during life. That's
1: right,
0: okay.
1: Exactly, like when they die.
0: But when they die, it's gone.
1: Got it.
0: When they die, they're left with a limited power of appointment. Because this power of appointment allows the surviving spouse to appoint assets to anyone, because it's a general power of appointment, including himself, Richard in this case, his estate, his creditors, creditors of his estate.
1: Mm-hmm.
0: It's very broad, which actually explains to me how he was able to add an arbitration agreement.
1: Right.
0: Because that's a broad power.
1: Mm-hmm.
0: Okay. Well, in an estate plan, and again, if you have a general power of appointment to appoint it to yourself, it's really still kind of a revocable trust.
1: Right.
0: So, okay. And so, from an estate planning standpoint, I think it's horrible. Because if you could exercise this power over the marital share or the remainder share, then all the assets would be includable in the surviving spouse's gross estate, and therefore

0: for January were slightly higher than expectations, but I would say within a rounding error of overall expectations for what we would see from the headline numbers. So let's start right there. Headline inflation up 0.5% month over month. I believe expectations were for a 0.4% increase. Year over year, 6.4% year over year. So a decline from last month, but again, slightly hotter than was anticipated, I believe.
1: Yeah, I think we'd been lulled into a sense in markets, not us, just collectively we, the whole country, investors, however you want to think about it, had been

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3: Welcome back, Todd. We have a few questions from listeners for you. First question comes from Robert in Boston, Mass., and Robert writes, "My father lives in his home in Chatham, Mass. He is thinking of moving into an assisted living facility and keeping his Chatham home as his vacation property. If he goes into a nursing home down the road, will his Chatham home be at risk, or would it still qualify as his primary residence? He has enough income to support the cost of assisted living, and he would rather not sell his home." So he's going to keep the Chatham home.
4: But he has no planning done here. This is just property in his name. Is that what I'm hearing?
3: I would assume so.
4: He just owns this stuff.
3: Yeah.
4: Okay, so I was a little taken aback by the fact that there's absolutely no planning here, and he's worried about going into a nursing home. And
3: well, yeah, true. But he wants to move into assisted living. I think they're worried more about his Chatham home being at risk.
4: Because he's not living there.
3: Because he's not living there. Does that not...
4: Yeah, I think he's got a problem.
3: Okay.
4: So, I mean, if he moves into an assist... Well, hold on. He moves into an assisted living facility, but that was his home.
3: Chatham was his primary residence.
4: So, folks, this is just horrible across the board. There's nothing good that's going to come from this question. Okay, so let's start with
3: that.
4: How
3: do we fix it?
4: So, one... The idea that he's thinking that the home is somehow protected because it's your home is probably because he listens to the show and I've said it.
3: Mm-hmm.
4: But I've also explained how it works and what the limitations are on that. So one, if he had gotten sick and went from his Chatham home to a nursing home,
3: mm-hmm.
4: the house would be protected future.

0: check the box, like we always say, and say, this is my primary residence, and I intend to return home, and therefore they will say your house is non-countable, but lienable. But at least it won't be taken, and you can still qualify for Medicaid benefits. Home run. That is a great result. I agree, Robert, if that's how you remember me saying it, that's a great result.
1: Yep.
0: I mean, for having done no planning.
1: Sure.
0: I mean, please, do planning way better. But at least this is less bad, and it would allow you to keep the house with a lien accruing against it. Okay. So far, so good. Except that's not what's going to happen here. What's going to happen here is he's going to move out of that house to an assisted living facility.
1: Yep.
0: Who knows how long he stays there?
1: He seems pretty healthy now. He just wants to go there.
0: And so let's play out the string. When you're in an assisted living facility, you are not eligible for Medicaid. Mm-hmm. So you're private paying, and he seems to say that he's going to do that.
1: He's good.
0: Yeah, that's good. Go ahead, use it, private pay. Okay, I love that, Todd. But now, say he stays there for 2 years. Then he moves to the nursing home because he declined in health. Now he's in a nursing home. Is the house still protected? That's the question.
1: Yes.
0: The answer is hard stop, no.
1: Okay.
0: Why? Interesting little piece in the regulation. It says that you have to move from your house to, and the regulations say, to a medical institution.
1: Mm-hmm.
0: Medical institution does not assisted living does not qualify as a medical institution, interestingly enough.
1: Okay.
0: So there was actually a case where we had where that happened, where they had moved out and then they had moved into this assisted living facility for a while. It wasn't even that long. And then they moved into the skilled nursing facility and they said, sorry, the house is at risk because it's only not at risk if you move out and go into a basically what is a skilled nursing facility, because they define it that way. So now, you know, the only thing you could do at that moment would be rent it. If you rented it, at least you've converted it from a home to a rental property, and a rental property would be considered non-countable but lienable.
1: Okay.
0: And at least you saved it. So,
1: but he should do planning right now.
0: Oh gosh, yeah. Come on, folks.
1: Because then it won't be at risk.
0: Yeah, assisted living. I hope you stay there and you never go to a nursing home. So get the 5-year clock started and be done with it.
1: Mm-hmm.
0: So, folks, call and get this guide. It's brand new for the month. This one, this is where Robert should be taking his house and putting it into this Medicaid income only trust. In this case, this guide answers all of your questions in a very question answer format. You know, is it a gift when I put it in? Do I start the 5-year clock? Can I sell it? Do I lose my capital gains exclusion? Can I buy another house? Who can be the trustee? Who can be the donor? 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Is it a completed gift? Folks, you know, can I invest my money? I can tell you the questions I keep adding to this list. 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
1: Our last question comes from Dave in Middleborough, Mass. And Dave writes, my father-in-law was recently diagnosed with early onset dementia. His home has been paid off for years, and he has it in a revocable trust. He has little other assets, and he would need to access the equity in his home to pay for in-home care. Is it okay for him to do this? What happens if he ends up going into a nursing home? Will he lose his home?
0: So, another one with sort of a home question, which is most important for most people, so I get it. It's your home. But also no planning.
1: Right.
0: So,
1: well, he did some revocable trust planning, but not protection.
0: Fair. Yeah. That's fair. I mean, a revocable trust planning is still good, avoiding probate, protecting assets, you know, or not from a nursing home, but, you know.

0: expectations, but I would say within a rounding error of overall expectations for what we would see from the headline numbers. So let's start right there. Headline inflation up 0.5% month over month. I believe expectations were for a 0.4% increase. Year over year, 6.4% year over year. So a decline from last month, but again, slightly hotter than was anticipated, I believe.
1: Yeah, I think we'd been lulled into a sense in markets, not us, just collectively we, the whole country.

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1: 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Maybe I'll be able to read your question on the air, and hopefully his answer will stop you from becoming one of his next real-life stories. You've been listening to Todd Lutsky, a partner with the law firm of Cushing & Dolan. 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We'll be back with more after this quick break on The Legal Exchange with Todd Lutsky.
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1: Welcome back into The Legal Exchange with Todd Lutsky. I'm Susan Powers, a financial advisor with the Armstrong Advisory Group, and I'm joined, of course, by Todd Lutsky, a partner with the law firm of Cushing & Dolan with a master's in taxation. So you have a brand new guide all about the irrevocable trusts.
0: I do.
1: And you mentioned this is a question and answer guide. So guess what we're going to do today?
0: Give them a little peek as to what the questions are.
1: All month long. I'm going to pepper you with some questions.
0: No, I think that's exactly the way to go.
1: As I do.
0: Yeah, I mean, this is what they need to know.
1: It is. The people need to know. Just like they need to know results when you do your real life stories and leave us hanging.
0: Well,
1: the people
0: need
1: to know.
0: That's called good radio. Come back for more.
1: Yeah, if you gave us the answers. All right. Medicaid irrevocable trust.
0: Yes.
1: Who should consider using this type of trust?
0: You know,

0: I'm going to say married or single. Mm-hmm. Doesn't matter. That's good. I would then say maybe age matters. I mean, you know, if you're 60, 65 and up, you might be, I would ask anyway when I meet the client, I mean, are you here because you're thinking about nursing home planning? If you are, then, you know, let's talk about irrevocable. I would say people that have, you know, well over $5 million of assets, you know, I mean, if you have enough assets that are generating enough income mm-hmm. to private pay a nursing home, well, then you're self-insured.
1: Right.
0: And so, you know, you probably don't need this kind of planning because...
1: So maybe less than that 4 to 5 million
0: yeah,
1: range?
0: Yeah, I'd say somewhere down there probably, okay. You know. And again, it kind of depends on the kind of asset you have as well. I mean, if you got a bunch of vacation home that aren't generating rent and you know,
1: right.
0: I guess it would depend on liquid versus non-liquid mm-hmm. assets that could matter. And I would say those are probably the top four ways of considering whether mm-hmm. we need to explore the irrevocable trust.
1: Yep. Okay.
0: So not that 45, 50-year-old couple that's coming in to do estate planning. Probably not.
1: Right,
0: You know, 10, 15 years from now, lots can change in your life.
1: Mm-hmm.
0: Come back and revisit your plan like any good person who's done their planning should do.
1: Yeah. Okay. So there's kind of a couple of key roles when it comes to these irrevocable trusts.
0: So when it comes to picking people like... You know, trustees and donors. Donors you don't have to pick, so just get that out of the way. The donor is the person creating it. Mm-hmm. We don't have any choice. But the trustee, you know, long ago we would say, well, mom and dads of the world are the donors. They can be the trustees. I don't love it. It's better. Can it be done? Yes, it can be done. But long ago I've changed doing that, and I think having the trustee be someone other than the donor is probably the way to go.
1: Okay.
0: And that other person is generally a child.
1: How do you, I mean, what if you have a whole gaggle of children? Who do you pick?
0: Yeah, and another thing is don't get hung up on, oh, I have three kids, I gotta make three trustees. No. As long as you're treating your kids equally, mm-hmm. which is what they care about, I don't think one cares that they don't have a trustee job.
1: They'll say thank you.
0: Yeah, they'll be happy to just collect and not have to do anything. So please don't feel like that. I mean, can you have more than one? Yes. Is there a limit? Probably not. But from an operation and ease of operational standpoint, yeah, one is good.
1: Yeah, you know, and I would say just from a practical, logistical perspective, having being on the receiving end of setting up accounts for trustees, if you have two trustees, if you're going to be doing gifting, that can definitely be helpful because they can't write a gift check to themselves, so they can do it to each other. So
0: that's helpful.
1: Feel free to leave a child or two out and just have two max,
0: Or even better, when, again, let's face it, they don't take a lot of money out of these trusts anyway where they need the gifting. Just add one. Whenever you want, you can always mm-hmm. add a trustee and then remove a trustee.
1: Yeah.
0: So it can be added for a transaction, and that way you don't have to tie up the burden. So, folks, that's really the first. These are the beginning type questions that are in the guide, and then it just gets more, you know, sort of detailed and more complex questions as we go forward. From things like, you know, is it a completed gift when I put it in? How do I fund it? You know, do I have to file a gift tax? Do I lose my step up in basis? How many times do you hear about that when I put my house in the – can I put rental property in a trust? And can I collect rent after it's in the trust? Folks, these are all the questions that are in there. I keep adding to it. It is chock full of how these trusts work in an easy question and answer format. If you ever wanted to know if this trust is right for you or not, at the end of this guide, you will know whether you can live with this or not. 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Brand new guide for the month, and you can also go to Cushing Dolan PC for more info.
1: So I want to stay on the trustee for a minute, because with an irrevocable trust, people have this, I think, misconception that, oh, my son owns my house now because he's the

0: out when it comes to someone dying in the probate process?
1: Oh, that's actually a great question. I forgot that question was in there. So, yeah, so this is like any other trust. If you fund the trust with assets, so if the assets are owned, and I just had a client the other day, she says, what does it mean to fund the trust?
0: Fund
1: and I'm
0: it,
1: like,
0: yeah.
1: And they've already had their trust. I'm like, your house is currently owned by the trust because we put the deed.
0: You funded it.
1: In there. That's what funding means. I mean, I guess if you're a layperson, you think, well, that's some kind of technical term.
0: Fancy term. Just change in ownership.
1: Yeah, folks, it's not a technical term. It's not a legal term of art. It's really just look at the name on the account. Look at the name on the deed. If you see, look at the name on the deed. If you see the word trust there, then it's funded. Right?
0: Or trustee. That doesn't mean your trustee son owns your house.
1: That's right. Todd Lutsky, trustee and then of the Todd Lutsky Irrevocable Trust. That means the trust owns it, and that means it's funded.
0: Yep.
1: So I hope that's helpful for them. And if it's in there, no probate.
0: Nice.
1: So that's the key.
0: Okay.
1: So, folks, that's just a sort of a smattering of
0: just
1: questions.
0: An appetizer.
1: This guide offers a question and answer format based on a hypothetical example of a married couple. So it's all in here. You can put your own facts in. 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
0: Todd Lutsky from the law firm of Cushing & Dolan, thank you so much.
1: Thank you, Susan. Always a pleasure.
0: I'm Susan Powers, a financial advisor with the Armstrong Advisory Group. We thank you for joining us today, and we'll be back again next week on The Legal Exchange with Todd Lutsky.
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2: Hi, this is Chuck and Mike from the Armstrong Advisory Group. We've got a guide available this month. It's titled Talking to Your Kids About Inheritance. And Mike, one of the pieces that I think needs to be focused on in this discussion is how long-term care situations may influence what kind of inheritance is able to be passed on and what plans are for long-term care.
3: Yeah, we all know the vast majority of people do not carry long-term care insurance, whether for right or wrong, that is the case. And so having an understanding with the kids, not only of, you know, who's in charge of making medical decisions, but how you expect that those medical decisions could affect a future inheritance and what to prioritize, right? Maybe there's a family home that's always been in the family that you want to make sure is passed along, and valuing that appropriately compared to retirement accounts or something else can be confusing for children.
2: When we talk about the impact that long-term care costs can have on an inheritance, what's the scale that we're talking about these days?
3: Well, I mean, in Northeast, where this type of care is typically most expensive, you can be talking about pushing $200,000 a year on certain types of long-term care. 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And so understanding that and having those conversations early is important.
2: The guide is titled Talking to Your Kids About Inheritance, and you can request it by calling 800-393-4001. 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
4: 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Honor the

0: Advisory Group, and I'm joined by Todd Lutzke, a partner with the law firm of Cushing & Dolan, with a master's in taxation. Welcome, Todd. How are you today?
1: I'm never better, and you?
0: I am great, thank you. What do you have for us this week?
1: Well, I've got a North Dakota Supreme Court case. So, in this case, it's property gets sold, but who gets the money? Or real estate? Because there's an estate plan that's put together that generates, that has a bunch of real estate that's supposed to go to individual kids. But then they need money, so they sell the real estate. And then do you have the real estate? Now there's money. Do you split the money equally, or do you follow the proceeds from each sale?
0: Right.
1: It's complicated, folks. Planning done here. Good. I'm glad they did it. But again, drafting the planning can be very important in how you deal with real estate. And that's really going to be our lessons. How do we deal with real estate inside an estate plan? Very important. Then we head over to Texas. We got an appellate court case in Texas dealing with the exercise of a general power of appointment and an arbitration clause built into the trust. Actually, it was added to the trust through the exercise of a general power of appointment. And then, of course, all the other problems that I'm thinking in my head is, why on earth would a joint revocable trust have a general power of appointment in it for each other if it's going to cause full inclusion in the estate after one dies? You can have the general power of appointment while you're both alive, but not after one dies. So I think we're going to learn a lot about general powers of appointment versus limited powers of appointment, built in a trust, and an arbitration clause being added, and whether it's done or not. But more importantly, we're going to focus on the powers of appointment and how to draft those in your documents in this case. So, folks, stay tuned for that. But it is a brand new month.
0: Brand new month.
1: And we're racing our way through summer already.
0: It's a fabulous month. It's my birthday month.
1: And it's
0: I celebrate beyond just the one day. It's my month of birth.
1: And it's the country's birthday.
0: Big birthday month.
1: So happy birthday, America.
0: Yep.
1: But on that, we're going to be sending you out a guide, if you want it, called Unlocking the Power of an Irrevocable Medicaid Trust. We speak a lot about these. A lot of folks, you know, are under the $4 or $5 million range and are saying, hey, I want to protect my assets from the nursing home and save estate taxes if need be at the same time. This guide is not just talking to you about the Medicaid income only trust. It is designed in a question and answer format. You know, can I sell my house? Yes or no? It gives you an example. You know, is it a gift when I put the assets in the trust? 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
0: I can't think of anything I'd rather read on the beach.
1: Oh, this is
0: in
1: awesome.
0: July.
1: You will be
0: than irrevocable trust.
1: You will be riveted. It'll be you won't be able to put it down.
0: Right?
1: Is what it is. It's awesome. Or you'll sleep, one of the two. Okay, folks, Supreme Court case, North Dakota. So GIC and husband, I don't know what they call her, they're just not using her name. So we'll say GIC and her husband created a revocable trust in 1997, and they transferred several parcels of farmland to the trust. At the death, the remaining income and principal were to go to the kids, and each child was to receive a specific parcel of farmland.
0: Okay.
1: Makes sense. Mm-hmm. Well, it may or may not make sense. During GIC's life, she became ill. And a bank was appointed trustee, which is strange. I mean, why wouldn't the husband be trustee? It doesn't make any sense. But anyways, so GIC needed money for her care. And so the trustee, the bank, said there's no money in the trust. It's just got all this real estate in. So they petitioned the court to sell real estate to get money to pay for her care.
0: Mm-hmm.
1: Well, in July of 2023, the court believed this was a reasonable way to generate money.
0: Sure.
1: In addition, the court believes selling

0: selling all the real estate is the best, because otherwise it would adversely affect some beneficiaries and not others,
1: mm-hmm.
0: which I guess also kind of makes sense.
1: Sure.
0: So then they can distribute whatever's left equally to the kids because it's just money.
1: Sure.
0: Well, it seems reasonable. February 2024, they petitioned the court for a final distribution equally out to the kids.
1: Mm-hmm.
0: Well, Luke, a child, objected, stating that each child should get the proceeds from the sale of the parcel in which they were supposed to get.
1: The particular parcels. But they used the money for her care, so.
0: Well, not all of it.
1: Okay.
0: There's money there. They sold all the real estate. The court decided, granted the bank's petition, saying, no, we're okay. Luke appealed, and the Supreme Court reversed.

0: who's
1: well, I think
0: lien proceeds
1: I think,
0: you, unless there was more than just the.
1: I think what they'll do is they'll just go look at the P&Ss of each one.
0: Yeah.
1: And then they'll just prorate it. Yeah.
0: What's left. Yeah.
1: They'll say, here's the total. Here's how much you were getting. And so each piece just got prorated. I mean, a weighted average.
0: Mm-hmm.
1: Anyway, I just have some comments on this because I think drafting trust for real estate is so important, right? Mm-hmm. If you truly want the trust, the kids to be treated unequally by giving different parcels of real estate, it's okay if that's what you want. But you better put in a no contest clause in the mix to prevent fighting.
0: Yeah.
1: That's the first thing that I would tell people to do. Now, if you're going to try to hold real estate in trust, like a vacation home or a home or something, you know, for a kid or for all the kids, and there's no money in the trust to pay the bills or the upkeep, well, then that's going to cause problems for the kids. So you got to figure out, you know, if you, I'm not saying this is what this case is all about. I'm just trying to give you ideas about drafting. So if you're going to be holding things in trust for the kid and that particular kid's going to be using it, then you better make sure that kid is obligated to pay for the upkeep and maintenance or put money aside in the trust to be used to maintain that property.
0: Todd, how do you handle it when you have someone who says, I want, you know, 123 School Street to go to my son? But mom and dad end up selling 123 School Street, so that's not there anymore. Do you accommodate for that?
1: Yeah, and so that's another great question, right? And that's what this case is really all about too, right? If you want property to go to one child and then that property gets sold during life, you better have language in there, if that's what they want, to say then it's either this property goes to this child or any replacement property goes to this child. Or if no property, then the sale proceeds from this property should be allocated to that child's share. So, and again, you just need to keep that in there. But drafting stuff like that, so important, folks, and dealing with real estate. And there's so many other things to think about. But most importantly, if you haven't done your planning and you're wondering whether irrevocable Medicaid trusts are right for you, this guide in a very detailed question-answer format, along with an example that walks you through everything, has this information in it. Please call and get it, 866-848-5699 or legalexchangeshow.com. You can download it there. New guide for the month, folks.
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1: Welcome back into The Legal Exchange with Todd Lutsky. I'm Susan Powers, a financial advisor with the Armstrong Advisory Group, and I'm joined by Todd Lutsky, a partner with the law firm of Cushing & Dolan with a master's in taxation. Where are we headed now, Todd?
2: We are headed to Texas.
1: Excellent.
2: We have an appellate court case there. What's going on here? Well, we've got Richard and Barbara, who created a revocable trust in 2011. Now, it did contain a testamentary general power of appointment. Now, I don't know, my if it's a joint revocable trust, it seems like they created a revocable trust. So I'm assuming it's a joint revocable trust, mm-hmm. which I love. And the general power of appointment exists in these trusts, but generally during life, not a testamentary one, which is at death. Folks, we're going to learn a lot about general powers of appointment, limited powers of appointment, and testamentary powers of appointment.
1: I feel like we're in summer school right now.
2: Versus lifetime powers of appointment. I could go on. Anyways, joint trust has a testamentary power of appointment in favor of the surviving spouse. Okay. Well, Barbara died January of 2012, and the trust broke down into a marital share and a remainder share. Mm-hmm. At this point, folks, there should be no general power of appointment, but there is. So Richard, surviving spouse, then, through his will, exercised his general testamentary power of appointment and added an arbitration clause to the trust. Remember, folks, an arbitration clause just means that you don't go to jury trial. You go to an arbitrator to settle disputes.
1: Right. So normally they don't have that power after one spouse dies.
2: Normally not.
1: So it kind of locks everything in so you can't mess with it.
2: Well, you can have a limited power, just not a general power. We're going to learn about these differences.
1: Okay.
2: So that's what happened. So on March of 2021, Richard dies. Okay, well, the grandkids now are upset. So they file an action arguing that Richard only partially exercised his general power of appointment, only over the survivor's trust. I don't know if that's the remainder share mm-hmm. or the marital share.
1: Sure.
2: Excuse me. Children then moved to compel arbitration. Well, because he added the arbitration agreement, remember? So, and the court denied the motion. Not allowed to use arbitration. Okay. Kids appealed. The Court of Appeals reversed, stating that the arbitration agreement must be supported by mutual assent. And a unilateral instrument, like a will, becomes enforceable when the beneficiaries accept by actual performance. Here, the arbitration agreement was supported by mutual assent because the grandkids had taken mutual benefits under the will. So they are now, because of that, this constitutes a compromise, it comprised a dispute under the will, and it was an action against the trustee, and therefore the scope of the arbitration agreement applies.
1: We're going to need you to translate that into English.
2: Okay. So it simply means that now, you don't get to go to a jury trial.
1: Okay.
2: You get to go to arbitrator.
1: So you got grandkids battling kids battling the grandkids.
2: Well, they're really kind of challenging the trust at the same time, saying we want to, yeah. we

0: One, we don't think that that you could have done this, but they're not saying that the power of attorney is no good. They're simply saying, not the power of attorney, the exercise of the general power of appointment is no good. They're saying it was only over a portion of the trust. Mm-hmm. And so the whole thing is, how do we fight that battle?
1: Man, this is messy.
0: They're saying, because of this arbitration clause, you can fight that battle to determine how the testamentary power of appointment was mm-hmm. exercised over which bucket, but you can do it in an arbitration setting, not in front of a jury.
1: Yeah.
0: That's the answer.
1: Got it.
0: So somehow I hope I made that clear, but trust, hey, law's not always easy.
1: No.
0: It's complicated. Folks, trust planning can be complicated or it can be easy. 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
1: Todd, why do you think this whole case came about? Do you think he changed how things were being left? And that's why he put the arbitration clause in, because people were going to complain about it?
0: I think so.
1: Is that why you would do it?
0: Yeah, obviously there was something happening here where the grandkids got upset. So again, the issue of this case was all about whether the arbitration clause could exist. But obviously if the grandkids either got more or got less, something must have happened when he exercised the power of appointment in his in his will that changed something. And they're now saying, well, first of all, did he have it? Can we exercise it? And, you know, is it valid? Mm-hmm. And if we're going to challenge that, then, you know, or we're going to find out what he actually exercised it over.
1: Right.
0: How do we do it?
1: Yeah.
0: We go to court or do we go to an arbitrator? We go to an arbitrator.
1: Mm-hmm.
0: Wow. But folks, let's learn a little bit about these.
1: Yeah.
0: So first of all, a general power of appointment means that the surviving spouse can change the revocable trust, the joint revocable trust, after one spouse dies without any limits. Now, remember, I put the general power of appointment in during life. Mm-hmm. You have this lifetime power of appointment. And if you have it, it happens so that when you die with it, it causes all the assets to be included in the remainder share and the marital share on the first death.
1: Mm-hmm.
0: Cramming down more assets, sheltering more assets, getting a full step up in basis on the first death. That's why I have a general power of appointment that works on the date of death.
1: So you remove it so that you can maximize the estate tax savings.
0: Yes. Yeah, so that general power, well, the general power of appointment's there during life. That's
1: right,
0: okay.
1: Exactly. Like when they die.
0: But when they die, it's gone.
1: Got it.
0: When they die, they're left with a limited power of appointment. Because this power of appointment allows the surviving spouse to appoint assets to anyone, because it's a general power of appointment, including himself, Richard in this case, his estate, his creditors of his estate.
1: Mm-hmm.
0: It's very broad, which actually explains to me how he was able to add an arbitration agreement.
1: Right.
0: Because that's a broad power.
1: Mm-hmm.
0: Okay. Well, in an estate plan, and again, if you have a general power of appointment to appoint it to yourself, it's really still kind of a revocable trust.
1: Right.
0: So, okay. And so, from an estate planning standpoint, I think it's horrible. Because if you could exercise this power over the marital share or the remainder share, then all the assets would be includable in the surviving spouse's gross estate. And therefore, you're not sheltering anything from estate taxes, both federal or state, because it would all be included.
1: Mm-hmm.
0: So we don't have that. We have a limited power of appointment. Now, that's different. A limited power of appointment generally allows the surviving spouse to appoint assets equally or unequally to a specific class of people, kids of all generations, if you don't have them, nieces, nephews, siblings, you know, but not to yourself, not to your estate, not to creditors of your estate.
1: Would a general PowerPoint let him add a new

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0: 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Once again, here's Todd Lutsky and Susan Powers.
2: Welcome back, Todd. We have a few questions from listeners for you. First question comes from Robert in Boston, Mass., and Robert writes, "My father lives in his home in Chatham, Mass. He is thinking of moving into an assisted living facility and keeping his Chatham home as his vacation property. If he goes into a nursing home down the road, will his Chatham home be at risk, or would it still qualify as his primary residence? He has enough income to support the cost of assisted living, and he would rather not sell his home." So he's going to keep the Chatham home.
3: But he has no planning done here. This is just property in his name. Is that what I'm hearing?
2: I would assume so.
3: He just owns this stuff.
2: Yeah.
3: Okay, so I was a little taken aback by the fact that there's absolutely no planning here, and he's worried about going into a nursing home. And
2: well, yeah, true. But he wants to move into assisted living. I think they're worried more about his Chatham home being at risk.
3: Because he's not living there.
2: Because he's not living there. Does that not...
3: Yeah, I think he's got a problem.
2: Okay.
3: So, I mean, if he moves into an assist... Well, hold on. He moves into an assisted living facility, but that...

0: was his home.
1: Chatham was his primary residence.
0: So, folks, this is just horrible across the board. There's nothing good that's going to come from this question. Okay, so let's start with
1: that.
0: How
1: do we fix it?
0: So, one, the idea that he's thinking that the home is somehow protected because it's your home is probably because he listens to the show and I've said it.
1: Mm-hmm.
0: But I've also explained how it works and what the limitations are on that. So, one, if he had gotten sick and went from his Chatham home to a nursing home,
1: mm-hmm.
0: the house would be protected if you check the box, like we yeah. always say, and say, this is my primary residence and I intend to return home, and therefore they will say your house is non-countable but lienable.
1: But lienable, yep.
0: But at least it won't be taken and you can still qualify for Medicaid mm-hmm. benefits. Home run, that is a great result. I agree, Robert, if that's how you remember me saying it, that's a great result.
1: Yep.
0: I mean, for having done no planning.
1: Sure.
0: I mean, please do planning way better. But at least this is less bad, and it would allow you to keep the house with a lien accruing against it. Okay. So far, so good. Except that's not what's going to happen here. What's going to happen here is he's going to move out of that house to an assisted living facility.
1: Yep.
0: Who knows how long he stays there?
1: He seems pretty healthy now. He just wants to go there.
0: And so let's play out the string. When you're in an assisted living facility, you are not eligible for Medicaid. Mm-hmm. So you're private paying, and
1: yes,
0: he seems to say that he's going to do that.
1: He's good.
0: Yeah, that's good. Go ahead, use it, private pay. Okay, I love that, Todd. But now, say he stays there for 2 years. Then he moves to the nursing home because he declined in health. Now he's in a nursing home. Is the house still protected? That's the question.
1: Yes.
0: The answer is hard stop, no.
1: Okay.
0: Why? Interesting little piece in the regulation. It says that you have to move from your house to, and the regulations say, to a medical institution.
1: Mm-hmm.
0: Medical institution does not, a assisted living does not qualify as a medical institution,
1: yeah.
0: interestingly enough.
1: Okay.
0: So there was actually a case where we had where that happened, where they had moved out and then they had moved into this assisted living facility for a while. It wasn't even that long. And then they moved into the skilled nursing facility, and they said, sorry, the house is at risk because it's only not at risk if you move out and go into a basically what is a skilled nursing mm-hmm. facility, because they define it that way.
1: Yeah.
0: Wow.
1: Yeah.
0: Right? So now, you know, the only thing you could do at that moment would be rent it.
1: Mm-hmm.
0: If you rented it, at least you've converted it from a home to a rental property, and a rental property would be considered non-countable but lienable.
1: Lienable, okay.
0: And at least you saved it, so.
1: But he should do planning right now.
0: Oh, gosh, yeah. Come on, folks.
1: Because then it won't be a risk.
0: Yeah, assisted living, I hope you stay there and you never go to a nursing home. So get the five-year clock started and be done with it.
1: Mm-hmm.
0: So, folks, call and get this guide. It's brand new for the month. This one, this is where Robert should be taking his house and putting it into this Medicaid income only trust. In this case, this guide answers all of your questions in a very question answer format. You know, is it a gift when I put it in? Do I start the 5-year clock? Can I sell it? Do I lose my capital gains exclusion? Can I buy another house? Who can be the trustee? Who can be the donor? You know, how does it work when I pass away? Is it a completed gift? Folks, you know, can I invest my money? I can tell you the questions I keep adding to this list. 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And you can also go to Cushing Dolan PC for new information. 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
1: Our last question comes from Dave in Middleborough, Mass. And Dave writes, my father-in-law was recently diagnosed with early onset dementia. His home has been paid off for years, and he has it in a revocable trust. He has little other assets, and he would need to access the equity in his home to pay for in-home care. Is it okay for him to do this? What happens if he ends up going into a nursing home? Will he lose his home?
0: So, another one with sort of a home question mm-hmm. which is most important for most people, so I get it. It's your home. But also no planning.
1: Right.
0: So
1: well, he did some revocable trust planning, but yeah. not protection.
0: Fair. Yeah. That's fair. I mean, a revocable trust planning is still good. Mm-hmm.

0: not a line of credit. Mm-hmm. So you need to be careful when you tell your planner that you have this, so that when they transfer the house into the irrevocable trust with a deed, they put in the deed the reservation of a legal life estate. That reservation of a life estate will, in fact, preserve the home equity line.
1: Okay.
0: When I say preserve it, it will prevent the bank from calling the note.
1: Okay.
0: So you can't trigger the due on sale clause by transferring it in there if you reserve the equity line.
1: So if it's in the trust now, can he still use the equity line?
0: Yes, and that's why we're preserving it, because can be tapped ongoing.
1: Okay.
0: One thing you can't do is renew it when it expires.
1: Okay.
0: But that's okay. Probably won't happen.
1: So.
0: Yeah, it's a long time. So, folks, good information there. Information on these irrevocable trusts, which he should have gotten, you can get. Call and get it, 866-848-5699 or LegalExchangeShow.com. It offers you question and answers on these trusts, folks. 866-848-5699 or LegalExchangeShow.com.
1: 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Maybe I'll be able to read your question on the air, and hopefully his answer will stop you from becoming one of his next real-life stories. You've been listening to Todd Lutsky, a partner with the law firm of Cushing & Dolan. I'm Susan Powers, a financial advisor with the Armstrong Advisory Group. We'll be back with more after this quick break on The Legal Exchange with Todd Lutsky.
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1: Welcome back into the Legal Exchange with Todd Lutsky. 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
2: I do.
1: And you mentioned this is a question and answer guide. So guess what we're going to do today?
3: Give them a little peek as to what the questions are.
1: All month long. I'm going to pepper you with some questions.
3: No, I think that's exactly the way
1: as
3: to go.
1: As I do.
3: Yeah, I mean, this is what they need to know.
1: It is. The people need to know. Just like they need to know results when you do your real life stories and leave us hanging.
3: Well,
1: the people need to know.
2: That's called good radio.
1: Come back
2: for more.
1: Yeah, if you gave us the answers. All right. Medicaid irrevocable trust.
2: Yes.
1: Who should consider using this type of trust?
3: You know, I'm going to say married or single.
1: Mm-hmm.
3: Doesn't matter. That's good. I would then say maybe age matters. I mean, you know, if you're 60, 65 and up, you might be, I would ask anyway when I meet the client, I mean, are you here because you're thinking about nursing home planning? If you are, then, you know, let's talk about irrevocable. I would say people that have, you know, well over $5 million of assets, you know, I mean, if you have enough assets that are generating enough income mm-hmm. to private pay a nursing home, well, then you're self-insured.
1: Right.
3: And so, you know, you probably don't need this kind of planning because...
1: So maybe less than that $4 to $5 million range?
3: Yeah, I'd say somewhere down there probably,
1: okay.
3: You know, and again, it kind of depends on the kind of asset you have as well. I mean, if you got a bunch of vacation homes that aren't generating rent and you know,
1: right.
3: I guess it would depend on liquid versus non-liquid mm-hmm. assets that could matter. And I would say those are probably the top four ways of considering whether mm-hmm. we need to explore the irrevocable trust.
1: Yeah. Okay.
3: So not that 45, 50-year-old couple that's coming in to do estate planning. Probably not.
1: Right.
3: You know, 10, 15 years from now, lots can change in your life.
1: Mm-hmm.
3: Come back and revisit your plan like any good person who's done their planning should do.
1: Yeah. Okay. So there's kind of a couple of key roles when it comes to these irrevocable trusts.
3: So when it comes to picking people like, you know, trustees and donors. Donors you don't have to pick, so just get that out of the way. The donor is the person creating it.
1: Mm-hmm.
3: We don't have any choice. But the trustee, you know, long ago we would say, well, mom and dads of the world are the donors. They can be the trustees. I don't love it. It's better. Can it be done? Yes, it can be done. But long ago I've changed doing that, and I think having the trustee be someone other than the donor is probably the way to go.
1: Okay.
3: And that other person is generally a child.
1: What if you have a whole gaggle of children? Who do you pick?
3: Yeah, and another thing is don't get hung up on, oh, I have three kids, I gotta make three trustees. No. As long as you're treating your kids equally, mm-hmm. which is what they care about, I don't think one cares that they don't have a trustee job.
1: They'll say thank you.
3: Yeah, they'll be happy to just collect and not have to do anything. So please don't feel like that. I mean, can you have more than one? Yes. Is there a limit? Probably not. But from an operation and ease of operational standpoint, yeah, one is good.
1: Yeah, and I would say just from a practical, logistical perspective, having being on the receiving end of setting up accounts for trustees, if you have two trustees, if you're going to be doing gifting, that can definitely be helpful because they can't write a gift check to themselves, so they can do it to each other. So
3: that's helpful.
1: Feel free to leave a child or two out and just have two max,
3: or even better, when, again, let's face it, they don't take a lot of money out of these trusts anyway where they need the gifting. Just add one. Whenever you want, you can always mm-hmm. add a trustee and then remove a trustee.
1: Yeah.
3: So it can be added for a transaction, and that way you don't have to tie up the burden. So, folks, that's really the first. These are the beginning type questions that are in the guide, and then it just gets more, you know, sort of detailed and more complex questions as we go forward. From things like, you know, is it a completed gift when I put it in? How do I fund it? You know, do I have to file a gift tax? Do I lose my step up in basis? How many times do you hear about that when I put my house in the, can I put rental property in a trust? And can I collect rent after it's in the trust? Folks, these are all the questions that are in there. I keep adding to it. it is chock full of how these trusts work in an easy question and answer format. If you ever wanted to know if this trust is right for you or not, at the end of this guide, you will know whether you can live with this or not.

0: hadn't done the trust.
1: Yeah.
0: Super. Same
1: Perfect.
0: Thing.
1: Perfect. So let's talk about, we probably don't have time to get into them all today, certainly.
0: No, certainly not.
1: A big benefit.
0: Yeah.
1: This trust, how does that play out when it comes to someone dying in the probate process?
0: Oh, that's actually a great question. I forgot that question was in there. So, so this is like any other trust. If you fund the trust with assets, so if the assets are owned, and I just had a client the other day, she says, what does it mean to fund the trust?
1: Fund
0: and I'm
1: it,
0: like,
1: yeah.
0: And they've already had their trust. I'm like, your house is currently owned by the trust because we put the deed.
1: You funded it.
0: In there. That's what funding means. I mean, I guess if you're a layperson, you think, well, that's some kind of technical term.
1: Fancy term. Just change in ownership.
0: Yeah, folks, it's not a technical term. It's not a legal term of art. It's really just look at the name on the account. Look at the name on the deed. If you see the word trust there, then it's funded. Right?
1: Or trustee. That doesn't mean your trustee son owns your house.
0: That's right. Todd Lutzke, trustee and then of the Todd Lutzke Irrevocable Trust. That means the trust owns it, and that means it's funded.
1: Yep.
0: So I hope that's helpful for them. And if it's in there, no probate.
1: Nice.
0: So that's the key.
1: Okay.
0: So, folks, that's just a sort of a smattering of
1: just
0: questions.
1: An appetizer.
0: This guide offers a question and answer format based on a hypothetical example of a married couple. So it's all in here. You can put your own facts in. 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
1: Todd Lutzke from the law firm of Cushing & Dolan, thank you so much.
0: Thank you, Susan. Always a pleasure.
1: I'm Susan Powers, a financial advisor with the Armstrong Advisory Group. We thank you for joining us today, and we'll be back again next week on The Legal Exchange with Todd Lutzke.
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8: Hi, this is Chuck and Mike from the Armstrong Advisory Group, and our new guide this month is titled Talking to Your Kids About Inheritance. Mike, what are some of the considerations for what needs to be brought up in conversations with your kids about their potential inheritance?
6: Well, first things first, I don't think it's always necessary that you do have the conversations. But just beware that if you don't, it can lead to confusion after the fact, especially if it's a non-equal distribution of assets. It can oftentimes lead to infighting. We've all seen that one before. And it can oftentimes lead to people making financial decisions because they're unaware of an inheritance that could be coming, that might have been different had they been aware that someday, hey, this might be coming my way.
8: They're never easy conversations to have, but they're typically easier before there's a crisis as opposed to having to have them during or after the crisis.
6: Well, I mean, to put it plainly, at a certain age, you might not be able to explain the decisions, yeah, and that can lead to even tougher conversations. But what I would urge people is to, you know, think about how to have those conversations, because like I said, on more than the number of occasions that I would like to see, I have seen inheritances tear families apart. Unfortunately, that's what money can do to people. And if you have those conversations up front and early on, it can at least go a long way to potentially prevent that.
8: The guide is titled Talking to Your Kids About Inheritance, and you can request it by calling 800-393-4001. 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
7: 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You may be surprised to learn that you can

0: A nursing home. If you need assistance in any of these areas or have a question about another issue that may affect your future, call 866-848-5699 to make an appointment. 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Now, here are your hosts, Todd Lutsky and Susan Powers.
1: Welcome into the Legal Exchange with Todd Lutsky. I'm Susan Powers, a financial advisor with the Armstrong Advisory Group, and I'm joined by Todd Lutsky, a partner with the law firm of Cushing & Dolan, with a master's in taxation. Welcome, Todd. How are you today?
2: I'm never better, and you?
1: I am great, thank you. What do you have for us this week?
2: Well, I've got a North Dakota Supreme Court case. So, in this case, it's property gets sold, but who gets the money? Or real estate, because there's an estate plan that's put together that generates, that has a bunch of real estate that's supposed to go to individual kids. But then they need money, so they sell the real estate. And then do you have the real estate? Now there's money. Do you split the money equally, or do you follow the proceeds from each sale? It's complicated, folks. Planning done here. Good. I'm glad they did it. But again, drafting the planning can be very important in how you deal with real estate. And that's really going to be our lessons. How do we deal with real estate inside an estate plan? Very important. Then we head over to Texas. We got an appellate court case in Texas dealing with the exercise of a general power of appointment and an arbitration clause built into the trust. Actually, it was added to the trust through the exercise of a general power of appointment. And then, of course, all the other problems that I'm thinking in my head is, why on earth would a joint revocable trust have a general power of appointment in it for each other if it's going to cause full inclusion in the estate after one dies? You can have the general power of appointment while you're both alive, but not after one dies. So I think we're going to learn a lot about general powers of appointment versus limited powers of appointment built in a trust and an arbitration clause being added and whether it's done or not. But more importantly, we're going to focus on the powers of appointment and how to draft those in your documents in this case. So, folks, stay tuned for that. But it is a brand new month.
1: Brand new month.
2: And we're racing our way through summer already.
1: It's a fabulous month. It's my birthday month.
2: And it's
1: I celebrate beyond just the one day. It's my month of birth.
2: And it's the country's birthday.
1: Big birthday month.
2: So happy birthday, America.
1: Yep.
2: But on that, we're going to be sending you out a guide, if you want it, called Unlocking the Power of an Irrevocable Medicaid Trust. We speak a lot about these. A lot of folks, you know, are under the $4 or $5 million range and are saying, hey, I want to protect my assets from the nursing home. And save estate taxes if need be at the same time. This guide is not just talking to you about the Medicaid income only trust. It is designed in a question and answer format. You know, can I sell my house? Yes or no? It gives you an example. You know, is it a gift when I put the assets in the trust? How is it taxed? It explains how does the estate tax work? What about day-to-day operations? How can I invest? What can be put in the trust? 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
1: I can't think of anything I'd rather read on the beach.
2: Oh, this is
1: in
2: awesome.
1: July.
2: You will be
1: than irrevocable trust.
2: You will be riveted. It'll be you won't be able to put it down.
1: Right?
2: Is what it is. It's awesome. Or you'll sleep, one of the two. Okay, folks, Supreme Court case, North Dakota. So GIC and husband, I don't know what they call her, they're just not using her name. So we'll say GIC and her husband created a revocable trust in 1997, and they transferred several parcels of farmland to the trust. At the death, the remaining income and principal were to go to the kids, and each child was to receive a specific parcel of farmland.
1: Okay.
2: Makes sense. Well, it may or may not make sense. During GIC's life, she became ill. And a bank was appointed trustee, which is strange. I mean, I would

0: wouldn't the husband be trustee? Hmm. It doesn't right. make any sense. And but anyways, so GIC needed money for her care. And so the trustee, the bank, said there's no money in the trust. It's just got all this real estate in. So they petitioned the court to sell real estate to get money to pay for her care.
1: Mm-hmm.
0: Well, in July of 2023, the court believed this was a reasonable way to generate money.
1: Sure.
0: In addition, the court believes selling all the real estate is the best because otherwise it would adversely affect some beneficiaries and not others.
1: Mm-hmm.
0: Which I guess also kind of makes sense.
1: Sure.
0: So then they can distribute whatever's left equally to the kids because it's just money.
1: Sure.
0: Well, it seems reasonable. February 2024, they petitioned the court for a final distribution equally out to the kids.
1: Mm-hmm.
0: Well, Luke, a child, objected, stating that each child should get the proceeds from the sale of the parcel in which they were supposed to get.
1: The particular parcels. But they used the money for her care, so.
0: Well, not all of it.
1: Okay.
0: There's money there. They sold all the real estate. The court decided, granted the bank's petition, saying, no, we're okay. Luke appealed, and the Supreme Court reversed. Determined that the primary intent of the donor, remember, intent of the donor, very important, was to provide for each other, which it did.
1: Mm-hmm.
0: Luke and the brother were to farm the land and pay the siblings rent, and each child was getting money related to their land sold is more in line with the donor's intent than doing it any other way.
1: I get that.
0: So they remanded the case. To determine this.
1: Great. Once again, Lutsky leaves us hanging.
0: So, no, actually, they didn't remand it. They actually decided it. There it is, right here. They decided that was the donor's intent because it was the Supreme Court of the case.
1: Yeah.
0: So there you go.
1: All right.
0: So I think they got the right answer. I mean,
1: but how do they figure out?

0: would tell people to do. Now, if you're going to try to hold real estate in trust, like a vacation home or a home or something, you know, for a kid or for all the kids, and there's no money in the trust to pay the bills or the upkeep, well, then that's going to cause problems for the kids. So you got to figure out, you know, if you, I'm not saying this is what this case is all about. I'm just trying to give you ideas about drafting. So if you're going to be holding things in trust for the kid and that particular kid's going to be using it, then you better make sure that kid is obligated to pay for the upkeep and maintenance, or put money aside in the trust to be used to maintain that property.
1: Todd, how do you handle it when you have someone who says, I want, you know, 123 School Street to go to my son, but mom and dad end up selling 123 School Street, so that's not there anymore? Do you accommodate for that?
0: Yeah, and so that's another great question, right? And that's what this case is really all about too, right? If you want property to go to one child and then that property gets sold during life, you better have language in there, if that's what they want, to say then it's either this property goes to this child or any replacement property goes to this child, or if no property, then the sale proceeds from this property should be allocated to that child's share. So, and again, you just need to keep that in there. But drafting stuff like that, so important, folks, in dealing with real estate. And there's so many other things to think about. But most importantly, if you haven't done your planning and you're wondering whether irrevocable Medicaid trusts are right for you, this guide in a very detailed question-answer format, along with an example that walks you through everything, has this information in it. 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
2: Welcome back into The Legal Exchange with Todd Lutsky. I'm Susan Powers, a financial advisor with the Armstrong Advisory Group, and I'm joined by Todd Lutsky, a partner with the law firm of Cushing & Dolan with a master's in taxation. Where are we headed now, Todd?
3: We are headed to Texas.
2: Excellent.
3: We have an appellate court case there. What's going on here? Well, we've got Richard and Barbara, who created a revocable trust in 2011. Now, it did contain a testamentary general power of appointment. Now, I don't know, my if it's a joint revocable trust, it seems like they created a revocable trust. So I'm assuming it's a joint revocable trust, mm-hmm. which I love. And the general power of appointment exists in these trusts, but generally during life, not a testamentary one, which is at death. Folks, we're going to learn a lot about general powers of appointment, limited powers of appointment, and testamentary powers of appointment.
2: I feel like we're in summer school right now.
3: Versus lifetime powers of appointment. I could go on. Anyways, joint trust has a testamentary power of appointment in favor of the surviving spouse. Okay. Well, Barbara died January of 2012. And the trust broke down into a marital share and a remainder share. Mm-hmm. At this point, folks, there should be no general power of appointment. But there is. So Richard, surviving spouse, then, through his will, exercised his general testamentary power of appointment and added an arbitration clause to the trust. Remember, folks, an arbitration clause just means that you don't go to jury trial. You go to an arbitrator to settle disputes.
2: Right. So normally they don't have that power after one spouse dies.
3: Normally not.
2: So it kind of locks everything in so you can't mess with it.
3: Well, you can have a limited power, just not a general power. We're going to learn about these differences.
2: Okay.
3: So that's what happened. So on March of 2021, Richard dies. Okay, well, the grandkids now are upset. So they file an action arguing that Richard only partially exercised his general power of appointment only over the survivor's trust. I don't know if that's the remainder share mm-hmm. or the marital share.
2: Sure.
3: Excuse me. Children then moved to compel arbitration. Well, because he added the arbitration agreement, remember? So, and the court denied the motion. Not allowed to use arbitration. Okay. Kids appealed. The Court of Appeals reversed, stating that the arbitration agreement must be supported by mutual assent. And a unilateral instrument, like a will, becomes enforceable when the beneficiaries accept by actual performance. Here, the arbitration agreement was supported by mutual assent because the grandkids had taken mutual benefits under the will. So they are now, because of that, this constitutes a compromised or a, it comprised a dispute under the will, and it was an action against the trustee.

0: and therefore the scope of the arbitration agreement applies.
1: We're going to need you to translate that into English.
0: Okay. So it simply means that now you don't get to go to a jury trial.
1: Okay.
0: You get to go to arbitrator.
1: So you got grandkids battling, kids battling the grandkids.
0: Well, they're really kind of challenging the trust at the same time, saying we want to, we don't think that that you could have done this, but they're not saying that the power of attorney is no good. They're simply saying, not the power of attorney, the exercise of the general power of appointment is no good. They're saying it was only over a portion of the trust. Mm-hmm. And so the whole thing is, how do we fight that battle?
1: Man, this is messy.
0: They're saying, because of this arbitration clause, you can fight that battle to determine how the testamentary power of appointment was mm-hmm. exercised over which bucket, but you can do it in an arbitration setting, not in front of a jury.
1: Yeah.
0: That's the answer.
1: Got it.
0: So somehow I hope I made that clear, but trust, hey, law's not always easy.
1: No.
0: It's complicated. Folks, trust planning can be complicated or it can be easy. 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If you have a question, I hope it's answered in here. I update them with all the most popular questions on the trust, like, can I live in my house? 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I mean, every question you can think of about how this trust might operate is in here, folks. 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
1: Todd, why do you think this whole case came about? Do you think he changed how things were being left? And that's why he put the arbitration clause in, because people were going to complain about it?
0: I think so.
1: Is that why you would do it?
0: Yeah, obviously there was something happening here where the grandkids got upset. So again, the issue of this case was all about whether the arbitration clause could exist. But obviously if the grandkids either got more or got less, something must have happened when he exercised the power of appointment in his in his will that changed something. And they're now saying, well, first of all, did he have it? Can we exercise it? And, you know, is it valid? Mm-hmm. And if we're going to challenge that, then, you know, or we're going to find out what he actually exercised it over.
1: Right.
0: How do we do it?
1: Yeah.
0: We go to court or do we go to an arbitrator? We go to an arbitrator.
1: Mm-hmm.
0: Wow. But folks, let's learn a little bit about these.
1: Yeah.
0: So first of all, a general power of appointment means that the surviving spouse can change the revocable trust, the joint revocable trust, after one spouse dies without any limits. Now, remember, I put the general power of appointment in during life. Mm-hmm. You have this lifetime power of appointment. And if you have it, it happens so that when you die with it, it causes all the assets to be included in the remainder share and the marital share on the first death.
1: Mm-hmm.
0: Cramming down more assets, sheltering more assets, getting a full step up in basis on the first death. That's why I have a general power of appointment that works on the date of death.
1: So you remove it so that you can maximize the estate tax savings.
0: Yeah, so that general power, well, the general power of appointment's there during life. That's
1: right,
0: okay.
1: Exactly, like when they die.
0: But when they die, it's gone.
1: Got it.
0: When they die, they're left with a limited power of appointment. Because this power of appointment allows the surviving spouse to appoint assets to anyone, because it's a general power of appointment, including himself, Richard in this case, his estate, his creditors of his estate.
1: Mm-hmm.
0: It's very broad, which actually explains to me how he was able to add an arbitration agreement.
1: Right.
0: Because that's a broad power.
1: Mm-hmm.
0: Okay. Well, in an estate plan, and again, if you have a general power of appointment to appoint it to yourself, it's really still kind of a revocable trust.
1: Right.
0: So, okay. And so, from an estate planning standpoint, I think it's horrible. Because if you could exercise this power over the marital share or the remainder share, then all the assets would be includable in the surviving spouse's gross estate, and therefore you're not sheltering anything from estate taxes, both federal

0: hands. That's not necessarily the case. 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
0: 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Once again, here's Todd Lutsky and Susan Powers.
2: Welcome back, Todd. We have a few questions from listeners for you. First question comes from Robert in Boston, Mass., and Robert writes, "My father lives in his home in Chatham, Mass. He is thinking of moving into an assisted living facility and keeping his Chatham home as his vacation property. If he goes into a nursing home down the road, will his Chatham home be at risk, or would it still qualify as his primary residence? He has enough income to support the cost of assisted living, and he would rather not sell his home." So he's going to keep the Chatham home.
3: But he has no planning done here. This is just property in his name. Is that what I'm hearing?
2: I would assume so.
3: He just owns this stuff.
2: Yeah.
3: Okay, so I was a little taken aback.

0: by the fact that there's absolutely no planning here, and he's worried about going into a nursing home. And
1: well, yeah, true. But he wants to move into assisted living. I think they're worried more about his Chatham home being at risk.
0: Because he's not living there.
1: Because he's not living there. Does that not...
0: Yeah, I think he's got a problem.
1: Okay.
0: So, I mean, if he moves into an assist... Well, hold on. He moves into an assisted living facility, but that was his home.
1: Chatham was his primary residence.
0: So, folks, this is just horrible across the board. There's nothing good that's going to come from this question. Okay, so let's start with
1: how
0: that.
1: How do we fix it?
0: So, one... The idea that he's thinking that the home is somehow protected because it's your home is probably because he listens to the show and I've said it.
1: Mm-hmm.
0: But I've also explained how it works and what the limitations are on that. So one, if he had gotten sick and went from his Chatham home to a nursing home, the house would be protected if you check the box, like we always say, and say, this is my primary residence and I intend to return home. And therefore, they will say your house is non-countable, but lienable.
1: But lienable, yep.
0: But at least it won't be taken and you can still qualify for Medicaid benefits. Home run, that is a great result. I agree, Robert, if that's how you remember me saying it, that's a great result.
1: Yep.
0: I mean, for having done no planning.
1: Sure.
0: I mean, please, do planning way better. But at least this is less bad and it would allow you to keep the house with a lien accruing against it. Okay, so far so good. Except that's not what's going to happen here. What's going to happen here is he's going to move out of that house to an assisted living facility.
1: Yep.
0: Who knows how long he stays there?
1: He seems pretty healthy now, just wants to go there.
0: And so let's play out the string. When you're in an assisted living facility, you are not eligible for Medicaid.
1: Mm-hmm.
0: So you're private paying, and
1: yes,
0: he seems to say that he's going to do that.
1: He's good.
0: Yeah, that's good. Go ahead, use it, private pay. Okay, I love that, Todd, but now say he stays there for 2 years. Then he moves to the nursing home because he declined in health. Now he's in a nursing home. Is the house still protected? That's the question.
1: Yes.
0: The answer is hard stop, no.
1: Okay.
0: Why? Interesting little piece in the regulation. It says that you have to move from your house to, and the regulations say, to a medical institution.
1: Mm-hmm.
0: Medical institution does not. A assisted living does not qualify as a medical institution, interestingly enough.
1: Okay.
0: So there was actually a case where we had where that happened, where they had moved out and then they had moved into this assisted living facility for a while. It wasn't even that long. And then they moved into the skilled nursing facility and they said, sorry, the house is at risk because it's only not at risk if you move out and go into basically what is a skilled nursing facility because they define it that way.
1: Yeah.
0: Wow.
1: Yeah.
0: Right? So now, you know, the only thing you could do at that moment would be rent it.
1: Mm-hmm.
0: If you rented it, at least you've converted it from a home to a rental property, and a rental property would be considered non-countable but lienable.
1: Lienable, okay.
0: And at least you saved it, so...
1: But he should do planning right now.
0: Oh, gosh, yeah. Come on, folks.
1: Because then it won't be at risk.
0: Yeah, assisted living, I hope you stay there and you never go to a nursing home. So get the five-year clock started and be done with it.
1: Mm-hmm.
0: So, folks, call and get this guide. It's brand new for the month. This one, this is where Robert should be taking his house and putting it into this Medicaid income only trust. 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Do I start the 5-year clock? Can I sell it? Do I lose my capital gains exclusion? Can I buy another house? 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Is it a completed gift? 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
1: Our last question comes from Dave in Middleborough, Mass. And Dave writes, my father-in-law was recently diagnosed with early onset dementia. His home has been paid off for years, and he has it in a revocable trust. He has little other assets, and he would need to access the equity in his home

services, but by and large, what we were seeing was goods inflation beginning to cool off. The headline reports that we saw this morning for January were slightly higher than expectations, but I say, you know,

0: Yep.
1: So you can take the home, even though it's encumbered
0: with the home equity loan.
1: With the home equity loan. And folks, the home equity, it's encumbered even if you've borrowed nothing.
0: Right, right.
1: Remember, it's still a home equity line.
0: Because at that point, it's a line of credit. You haven't taken money out on it. You're just able
1: right.
0: to.
1: Just because you haven't taken any money out doesn't mean that it's still not a line of credit. Mm-hmm. So you need to be careful when you tell your planner that you have this so that when they transfer the house into the irrevocable trust with a deed, they put in the deed the reservation of a legal life estate. That reservation of a life estate will, in fact, preserve the home equity line.
0: Okay.
1: When I say preserve it, it will prevent the bank from calling the note.
0: Okay.
1: So you can't trigger the due on sale clause by transferring it in there if you reserve the equity line.
0: So if it's in the trust now, can he still use the equity line?
1: Yes, and that's why we're preserving it, because it can be tapped ongoing.
0: Okay.
1: One thing you can't do is renew it when it expires.
0: Okay.
1: But that's okay. Probably won't happen. Yeah, it's a long time. So, folks, good information there. Information on these irrevocable trusts, which he should have gotten, you can get. Call and get it, 866-848-5699 or legalexchangeshow.com. 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
0: If you have a question you would like to ask Todd, visit his website, legalexchangeshow.com, and click on the Ask Todd tab. Maybe I'll be able to read your question on the air, and hopefully his answer will stop you from becoming one of his next real-life stories. You've been listening to Todd Lutsky, a partner with the law firm of Cushing & Dolan. 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We'll be back with more after this quick break on The Legal Exchange with Todd Lutsky.
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2: I do.
1: And you mentioned this is a question and answer guide. So guess what we're going to do today?
2: Give them a little peek
1: guess
2: as to what the questions
1: do
2: are.
1: All month long. I'm going to pepper you with some questions.
2: No, I think that's exactly the way
1: as
2: to go.
1: As I do.
2: Yeah, I mean, this is what they need to know.
1: It is. The people need to know, just like they need to know results when you do your real life stories and leave us hanging.
2: Well, that's,
1: the people
2: that's
1: need
2: good,
1: to
2: that's
1: know.
2: Called good radio. Come
1: yeah.
2: back for more.
1: Yeah, if you gave us the answers. All right. Medicaid irrevocable trust.
2: Yes.
1: Who should consider using this type of trust?
2: You know, I'm going to say married or single.
1: Mm-hmm.
2: Doesn't matter. That's good. I would then say maybe age matters. I mean, you know, if you're 60, 65 and up, you might be, I would ask anyway when I meet the client, I mean, are you here because you're thinking about nursing home planning? If you are, then, you know, let's talk about irrevocable. I would say people that have, you know, well over $5 million of assets, you know, I mean, if you have enough assets that are generating enough income mm-hmm. to private pay a nursing home, well, then you're self-insured.
1: Right.
2: And so, you know, you probably don't need this kind of planning because...
1: So maybe less than that $4 to $5 million
2: yeah,
1: range?
2: Yeah, I'd say somewhere down there probably, okay. you know. And again, it kind of depends on the kind of assets you have as well. I mean, if you got a bunch of vacation home that aren't generating rent and you don't...
1: Right.
2: I guess it would depend on liquid versus non-liquid mm-hmm. assets that could matter. And I would say those are probably the top four ways of considering whether mm-hmm. we need to explore the irrevocable trust.
1: Yep. Okay.
2: So not that 45, 50-year-old couple that's coming in to do estate planning. Probably not.
1: Right,
2: you
1: right.
2: know, 10, 15 years from now, lots can change in your life.
1: Mm-hmm.
2: Come back and revisit your plan like any good person who's done yep. their planning should do.
1: Yeah. Okay. So there's kind of a couple of key roles when it comes to these irrevocable trusts.
2: So when it comes to picking people like, you know, trustees and donors. Donors you don't have to pick, so just get that out of the way. The donor is the person creating it.
1: Mm-hmm.
2: We don't have any choice. But the trustee, you know, long ago we would say, well, mom and dads of the world are the donors. They can be the trustees. I don't love it. It's better. Can it be done? Yes, it can be done. But long ago I've changed doing that, and I think having the trustee be someone other than the donor is probably the way to go.
1: Okay.
2: And that other person is generally a child.
1: How do you, I mean, what if you have a whole gaggle of children? Who do you pick?
2: Yeah, and another thing is don't get hung up on, oh, I have three kids, I gotta make three trustees. No. As long as you're treating your kids equally, mm-hmm. which is what they care about, I don't think one cares that they don't have a trustee job.
1: They'll say thank you.
2: Yeah, they'll be happy to just collect and not have to
1: right?
2: do anything. So please don't feel like that. I mean, can you have more than one? Yes. Is there a limit? Probably not. But from an operation and ease of operational standpoint, yeah, one is good.
1: Yeah, you know, and I would say just from a practical, logistical perspective, having being on the receiving end of setting up accounts
2: sure.
1: for trustees, if you have two trustees, if you're going to be doing gifting, that can definitely be helpful because they can't
2: right.
1: write a gift check to themselves, so they can do it to each other. So
2: that's helpful.
1: Feel free to leave a child or two out and just have two max,
2: or even better, when, again, let's face it, they don't take a lot of money out of these trusts anyway where
1: right.
2: they need the gifting. Just add one. whenever you want, you can always add a trustee and then remove a trustee.
3: Yeah.
2: So it just can be
3: true.
2: Added for a transaction, and that way you don't have to tie up the burden. So, folks, that's really the first. These are the beginning type questions that are in the guide, and then it just gets more, you know, sort of detailed and more in, you know, complex questions as we go forward. From things like, you know, is it a completed gift when I put it in? How do I fund it? You know, do I have to file a gift tax? Do I lose my

0: slightly higher than expectations, but I would say within a rounding error of overall expectations for what we would see from the headline numbers. So let's start right there. Headline inflation up 0.5% month over month. I believe expectations were for a 0.4% increase. Year over year, 6.4% year over year. So a decline from last month, but again, slightly hotter than was anticipated, I believe.
1: Yeah, I think we'd been lulled into a sense in markets, not us, just collectively we, the whole country.

0: Send them the note.
1: You can fire them.
0: Yep, just send them the letter. So no permission needed, just like if you hadn't done the trust.
1: Yep.
0: Super. Same
1: perfect.
0: Thing.
1: Perfect. So let's talk about, we probably don't have time to get into them all today, certainly.
0: No, certainly not.
1: A big benefit.
0: Yeah.
1: This trust, how does that play out when it comes to someone dying in the probate process?
0: Oh, that's actually a great question. I forgot that question was in there. So, so this is like any other trust. If you fund the trust with assets, so if the assets are owned, and I just had a client the other day, she says, what does it mean to fund the trust?
1: Fund
0: and I'm
1: it,
0: like,
1: yeah.
0: And they've already had their trust. I'm like, your house is currently owned by the trust because we put the deed.
1: You funded it.
0: In there. That's what funding means. I mean, I guess if you're a layperson, you think, well, that's some kind of technical term.
1: Fancy term. Just change in ownership.
0: Yeah, folks, it's not a technical term. It's not a legal term of art. It's really just look at the name on the account. Look at the name on the deed. If you see the word trust there, then it's funded. Right?
1: Or trustee. That doesn't mean your trustee son owns your house.
0: That's right. Todd Lutsky, trustee and then of the Todd Lutsky Irrevocable Trust. That means the trust owns it, and that means it's funded.
1: Yep.
0: So I hope that's helpful for them. And if it's in there, no probate.
1: Nice.
0: So that's the key.
1: Okay.
0: So, folks, that's just a sort of a smattering of
1: just
0: questions.
1: An appetizer.
0: This guide offers a question and answer format based on a hypothetical example of a married couple. 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
1: Todd Lutsky from the law firm of Cushing & Dolan, thank you so much.
0: Thank you, Susan. Always a pleasure.
1: I'm Susan Powers, a financial advisor with the Armstrong Advisory Group. We thank you for joining us today, and we'll be back again next week on The Legal Exchange with Todd Lutsky.
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9: All that and more this week on Radio Health Journal.
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5: For many people, owning a home is a big part of the American dream. 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But with home prices climbing and inventory shrinking, today's starter homes don't look like they used to. But before we dive into how this market's changed, let's start with a simple question. What exactly is a starter home?
6: Now, there's no single universal definition of a starter home, but it's typically a home that's maybe one or two bedrooms. Some people view a starter home as a home that has

some stuff in services, but by and large, what we were seeing was goods inflation beginning to cool off. The headline reports that we saw this morning for January,

0: University of Maine, a role that led to her connecting with King himself and bringing him in to talk with students at his alma mater. Their initial conversations gave way to a project that became Monsters in the Archive. Primarily a scholar of William Shakespeare, Bix is used to diving deep into a text, conducting literary analysis, and truly interrogating what a piece of art means. With Monsters in the Archive, Bix turned her academic rigor toward some of King's most iconic early works, including The Shining, Carrie, Pet Sematary, Salem's Lot, and Night Shift. Bix was given access to various versions and drafts of each work, and she used her scholarly eye to analyze what King changed, reframed, and kept exactly the same across various drafts of his work. The resulting book is a truly exhilarating way for King fans to go back and see some of his most iconic villains, settings, and descriptions in a new light. Carefully considered and full of unique insights, Caroline Bix's book Monsters in the Archive is a remarkable reminder that true art is made with intention and takes hard work, and that Stephen King has written a lot of incredible stories. I'm Evan Rook.
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1: Welcome back into The Legal Exchange with Todd Lutsky. I'm Susan Powers, a financial advisor with the Armstrong Advisory Group, and I'm joined by Todd Lutsky, a partner with the law firm of Cushing & Dolan with a master's in taxation. Where are we headed now, Todd?
2: We are headed to Texas.
1: Excellent.
2: We have an appellate court case there. What's going on here? Well, we've got Richard and Barbara, who created a revocable trust in 2011. Now, it did contain a testamentary general power of appointment. Now, I don't know, my if it's a joint revocable trust, it seems like they created a revocable trust. So I'm assuming it's a joint revocable trust, mm-hmm. which I love. And the general power of appointment exists in these trusts, but generally during life, not a testamentary one, which is at death. Folks, we're going to learn a lot about general powers of appointment, limited powers of appointment, and testamentary powers of appointment.
1: I feel like we're in summer school right now.
2: Versus lifetime powers of appointment. I could go on. Anyways, joint trust has a testamentary power of appointment in favor of the surviving spouse. Okay. Well, Barbara died January of 2012, and the trust broke down into a marital share and a remainder share. Mm-hmm. At this point, folks, there should be no general power of appointment, but there is. So Richard, surviving spouse, then through his will, exercised his general testamentary power of appointment and added an arbitration clause to the trust. Remember, folks, an arbitration clause just means that you don't go to jury trial. You go to an arbitrator to settle disputes.
1: Right. So normally they don't have that power after one spouse dies.
2: Normally not.
1: So it kind of locks everything in so you can't mess with it.
2: Well, you can have a limited power, just not a general power. We're going to learn about these differences.
1: Okay.
2: So that's what happened. So on March of 2021, Richard dies. Okay, well, the grandkids now are upset. So they file an action arguing that Richard only partially exercised his general power of appointment only over the survivor's trust. I don't know if that's the remainder share mm-hmm. or the marital share.
1: Sure.
2: Excuse me. Children then moved to compel arbitration. Well, because he added the arbitration agreement, remember? So, and the court denied the motion. Not allowed to use arbitration. Okay. Kids appealed. The Court of Appeals reversed, stating that the arbitration agreement must be supported by mutual assent, and a unilateral instrument like a will becomes enforceable when the beneficiaries accept by actual performance. Here, the arbitration agreement was supported by mutual assent because the grandkids had taken mutual benefits under the will. So they are now, because of that, this constitutes a compromised or it comprised a dispute under the will, and it was an action against the trustee, and therefore the scope of the arbitration agreement applies.
1: We're going to need you to translate that into English.
2: Okay. So it simply means that now you don't get to go to a jury trial.
1: Okay.
2: You get to go to arbitrator.
1: So you got grandkids battling, kids battling the grandkids.
2: Well, they're really kind of challenging the trust at the same time, saying we want to

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0: 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Once again, here's Todd Lutsky and Susan Powers.
2: Welcome back, Todd. We have a few questions from listeners for you. First question comes from Robert in Boston, Mass. And Robert writes, my father lives in his home in Chatham, Mass. He is thinking of moving into an assisted living facility and keeping his Chatham home as his vacation property. If he goes into a nursing home down the road, will his Chatham home be at risk, or would it still qualify as his primary residence? He has enough income to support the cost of assisted living, and he would rather not sell his home. So he's going to keep the Chatham home.
3: But he has no planning done here. This is just property in his name. Is that what I'm hearing?
2: I would assume so.
3: He just owns this stuff.
2: Yeah.
3: Okay, so I'm, I was a little taken aback by the fact that there's absolutely no planning here, and he's worried about going into a nursing home. And
2: well, yeah, true. But he wants to move into assisted living. I think they're worried more about his Chatham home being at risk.
3: Because he's not living there.
2: Because he's not living there. Does that not...
3: Yeah, I think he's got a problem.
2: Okay.
3: So, I mean, if he moves into an assist... Well, hold on. He moves into an assisted living facility, but that was his home.
2: Chatham was his primary residence.
3: So, folks, this is just horrible across the board. There's nothing...

0: home equity loan, it's encumbered even if you've borrowed nothing.
1: Right, right.
0: Remember, it's still a home equity line.
1: Because at that point, it's a line of credit. You haven't taken money out on it. You're just able
0: right.
1: to.
0: Just because you haven't taken any money out doesn't mean that it's still not a line of credit. Mm-hmm. So you need to be careful when you tell your planner that you have this so that when they transfer the house into the irrevocable trust with a deed, they put in the deed the reservation of a legal life estate. That reservation of a life estate will, in fact, preserve the home equity line.
1: Okay.
0: When I say preserve it, prevent the bank from calling the note.
1: Okay.
0: So you can't trigger the due on sale clause mm-hmm. By transferring it in there if you reserve the equity line.
1: So if it's in the trust now, can he still use the equity line?
0: Yes, and that's why we're preserving it, because it can be tapped ongoing.
1: Okay.
0: One thing you can't do is renew it when it expires.
1: Okay.
0: But that's okay. Probably won't happen.
1: So.
0: Yeah, it's a long time. So, folks, good information there. Information on these irrevocable trusts, which he should have gotten, you can get. Call and get it, 866-848-5699 or LegalExchangeShow.com. 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
1: 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Maybe I'll be able to read your question on the air, and hopefully his answer will stop you from becoming one of his next real-life stories. You've been listening to Todd Lutsky, a partner with the law firm of Cushing & Dolan. I'm Susan Powers, a financial advisor with the Armstrong Advisory Group. We'll be back with more after this quick break on The Legal Exchange with Todd Lutsky.
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2: 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Honor those who serve.

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1: Welcome back into The Legal Exchange with Todd Lutsky. 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
2: I do.
1: And you mentioned this is a question and answer guide. So guess what we're going to do today?
3: Give them a little peek as to what the questions are.
1: All month long. I'm going to pepper you with some questions.
3: No, I think that's exactly the way
1: as
3: to go.
1: I do.
3: Yeah, I mean, this is what they need to know.
1: It is. The people need to know, just like they need to know results when you do your real life stories and leave us hanging.
3: Well,
1: the people need to know.
2: That's called good radio.
1: Come back
2: for more.
1: Yeah, if you gave us the answers. All right. Medicaid irrevocable trust.
2: Yes.
1: Who should consider using this type of trust?
3: You know, I'm going to say married or single.
1: Mm-hmm.
3: Doesn't matter. That's good. I would then say maybe age matters. I mean, you know, if you're 60, 65 and up, you might be, I would ask anyway when I meet the client, I mean, are you here because you're thinking about nursing home planning? If you are, then, you know, let's talk about irrevocable. I would say people that have, you know, well over $5 million of assets, you know, I mean, if you have enough assets that are generating enough income mm-hmm. to private pay a nursing home, well, then you're self-insured.
1: Right.
3: And so, you know, you probably don't need this kind of planning because...
1: So maybe less than that $4 to $5 million range?
3: Yeah, I'd say somewhere down there probably,
1: okay.
3: You know. And again, it kind of depends on the kind of asset you have as well. I mean, if you got a bunch of vacation home that aren't generating rent and you know,
1: right.
3: I guess it would depend on liquid versus non-liquid mm-hmm. assets that could matter. And I would say those are probably the top four ways of considering whether mm-hmm. we need to explore the irrevocable trust.
1: Yep. Okay.
3: So not that 45, 50-year-old couple that's coming in to do estate planning. Probably not.
1: Right.
3: You know, 10, 15 years from now, lots can change in your life.
1: Mm-hmm.
3: Come back and revisit your plan like any good person who's done their planning should do.
1: Yeah. Okay. So there's kind of a couple of key roles when it comes to these irrevocable trusts.
3: So when it comes to picking people like, you know, trustees and donors. Donors you don't have to pick, so just get that out of the way. The donor is the person creating it.
1: Mm-hmm.
3: We don't have any choice. But the trustee, you know, long ago we would say, well, mom and dads of the world are the donors. They can be the trustees. I don't love it. It's better. Can it be done? Yes, it can be done. But long ago I've changed doing that, and I think having the trustee be someone other than the donor is probably the way to go.
1: Okay.
3: And that other person is generally a child.
1: How do you, I mean, what if you have a whole gaggle of children? Who do you pick?
3: Yeah, and another thing is don't get hung up on, oh, I have three kids, I got to make three trustees. No, as long as you're treating your kids equally, mm-hmm. which is what they care about, I don't think one cares that they don't have a trustee job.
1: They'll say thank you.
3: Yeah, they'll be happy to just collect and not have to do anything. So please don't feel like that. I mean, can you have more than one? Yes. Is there a limit? Probably not. But from an operation and ease of operational standpoint, yeah, one is good.
1: Yeah, you know, and I would say just from a practical, logistical perspective, having being on the receiving end of setting up accounts for trustees, if you have two trustees, if you're going to be doing gifting, that can definitely be helpful because they can't write a gift check to themselves, so they can do it to each other. So
3: that's helpful.
1: Feel free to leave a child or two out and just have two max,
3: or even better, when, again, let's face it, they don't take a lot of money out of these trusts anyway where they need the gifting. Just add one. whenever you want, you can always add a trustee and then remove a trustee.
2: Yeah.
3: So it just can be added for a transaction, and that way you don't have to tie up the burden. So, folks, that's really the first. These are the beginning type questions that are in the guide, and then it just gets more, you know, sort of detailed and more in, you know, complex questions as we go forward. From things like, you know, is it a completed gift when I put it in? How do I fund it? You know, do I have to file a gift tax? Do I lose my step up in basis? How many times do you hear about that when I put my house in the? Can I put rental property in a trust? And can I collect rent after it's in the trust? Folks, these are all the questions that are in there. I keep adding to it. It is chock full of

0: trustee's permission to sell that property.
1: And you don't need the trustee's permission to remove them.
0: No, no. Just send them the note.
1: You can fire them.
0: Yep, just send them the letter. So no permission needed, just like if you hadn't done the trust.
1: Yeah.
0: Super. Same
1: perfect
0: thing.
1: Perfect. So let's talk about, we probably don't have time to get into them all today, certainly.
0: No, certainly not.
1: A big benefit.
0: Yeah.
1: This trust, how does that play out when it comes to someone dying in the probate process?
0: Oh, that's actually a great question. I forgot that question was in there. So, yeah, so this is like any other trust. If you fund the trust with assets, so if the assets are owned, and I just had a client the other day, she says, what does it mean to fund the trust?
1: Fund
0: and I'm
1: it,
0: like,
1: yeah.
0: And they've already had their trust. I'm like, your house is currently owned by the trust because we put the deed.
1: You funded it.
0: In there. That's what funding means. I mean, I guess if you're a layperson, you think, well, that's some kind of technical term.
1: Fancy term. Just it's, change in ownership.
0: Yeah, folks, it's not a technical term. It's not a legal term of art. It's really just look at the name on the account. Look mm-hmm. at the name on the deed. If you see the word trust there, then it's funded. Right?
1: Or trustee. That doesn't mean your trustee son owns your house.
0: That's right. Todd Lutzke, trustee and then of the Todd Lutzke Irrevocable Trust. That means the trust owns it, and that means it's funded.
1: Yep.
0: So I hope that's helpful for them. And if it's in there, no probate.
1: Nice.
0: So that's the key.
1: Okay.
0: So, folks, that's just a sort of a smattering of
1: just
0: questions.
1: An appetizer.
0: This guide offers a question and answer format based on a hypothetical example of a married couple. So it's all in here. 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
1: Todd Lutzke from the law firm of Cushing & Dolan, thank you so much.
0: Thank you, Susan. Always a pleasure.
1: I'm Susan Powers, a financial advisor with the Armstrong Advisory Group. We thank you for joining us today, and we'll be back again next week on The Legal Exchange with Todd Lutzke.
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4: Hi, this is Chuck and Mike from the Armstrong Advisory Group. We've got a guide available this month. It's titled Talking to Your Kids About Inheritance. And Mike, one of the pieces that I think needs to be focused on in this discussion is how long-term care situations may influence what kind of inheritance is able to be passed on and what plans are for long-term care.
5: Yeah, we all know the vast majority of people do not carry long-term care insurance, whether for right or wrong, that is the case. And so having an understanding with the kids, not only of, you know, who's in charge of making medical decisions, but how you expect that those medical decisions could affect a future inheritance and what to prioritize, right? Maybe there's a family home that's always been in the family that you want to make sure is passed along, and valuing that appropriately compared to retirement accounts or something else can be confusing for children.
4: When we talk about the impact that long-term care costs can have on an inheritance, what's the scale that we're talking about these days?
5: Well, I mean, in Northeast, where this type of care is typically most expensive, you can be talking about pushing $200,000 a year on certain types of long-term care. Obviously, it can be done more affordably depending on your area and what type of care you are receiving, but in the most severe cases, it can ruin someone financially pretty rapidly. And so understanding that and having those conversations early is important.
4: The guide is titled Talking to Your Kids About Inheritance, and you can request it by calling 800-393-4001.

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16: Our guest this week on Veterans Chronicles is Jerry Yellen. He is a World War II veteran of the U.S. Army Air Corps. He flew the last combat mission in the Pacific Theater, and we'll talk about that a little bit later in our conversation. Sir, it's an honor to have you. Thank you.
17: Thank you. It's an honor to be here.
16: And where were you born and raised?
17: I was born in Newark, New Jersey in 1924, February 15th. We moved every October 1st because you got 3 free months concession of rent and nobody had any money. So I went to 5 or 6 different grammar schools and 2 different high schools in my 12 years of education. It made me very much of a loner, make my own decisions. I was never in one place long enough to have real good friends. I was pretty much alone. My father was out trying to find work. My mother worked occasionally. And it just made me a very independent young man, made my own decisions, many of them wrong, based on what I wanted to do, not what was good for me to do, but what I wanted to do. So that's how it affected me then, and through my younger years.
16: When did you decide to join the service?
17: On Pearl Harbor Day. I was working in a steel mill, trying to save up enough money for food and housing and books for a scholarship that I had to ride to college, an academic scholarship, with no funding. And I had postponed entrance to Ryder to the spring semester of 1942 so that I could work right through and collect enough money in my bank account that I could sustain myself for 4 years of education. And at 12 or 12:30 on December 7th, I heard the radio about this attack on Pearl Harbor, and I decided at that moment that I was going to fly fighter planes against the Japanese.
16: Had you ever had any experience with planes at that point?
17: I had a lot of experience with airplanes, not as a pilot, not having been up in one.

0: time. But when I was 6 or 7 years old, I delivered magazines, Collier's and Liberty magazines, to my neighborhood, and I collected coupons as my pay, brownies and greenies, and I turned them in for years for model balsa wood airplanes and built all the World War I airplanes, Red Wings magazine, a pulp magazine about all the pilots from Canada and the United States, Rickenbacker and Foch from and Germany, and I made all those model airplanes. And then I made flying models with rubber bands. So I knew all about airplanes, and I just knew that I wanted to fly fighters against the Japanese.
1: And so therefore you joined the Army Air Corps.
0: Yeah, I joined the Army Air Corps, and when I got the pictures, when I got the application from the Armory in Newark, New Jersey, the man who gave them to me, a military guy, said, "Oh, you're smart." And I said, "Why do I have to be smart?" Well, he says, "In order to fly, you have to have 2 years of college or pass an equivalent mental exam." And I said, "Oh." So I took the exams when I turned the papers in, and I passed the mental exam, but I flunked the physical. I had 20/30 vision in one eye. And the doctor told me, go home and stay in a dark room, don't read anything, eat a lot of carrots, and come back in 3 days and take the exam again. Well, when I went home that day, my mother was on the draft board, and I asked her if she would bring me home a copy of the eye chart, and I memorized the eye chart, and I was accepted as an aviation cadet. And I was inducted into the military in August of 1942, went to Fort Dix for basic training, learn how to put a uniform, learn how to drill, was sent to Mitchell Field to await assignment, went to Nashville, Tennessee to take the exams, physical and mental exams again, to see whether we're qualified to be a bombardier, a navigator, or a pilot, and I qualified for all three and chose to be a pilot. And in late fall of 1942, I went to Santa Ana, California for pre-flight training. And then on February 22nd, 1 week into my 19th year, I soloed in a Sturman after having flown it for four hours and 8 minutes. So that's where my career began.
1: And where were you sent after that?
0: If you made it through primary, which I did, we were sent to basic training in Marana Army Air Base in Tucson. If you made it through that and you were destined to become a single engine pilot, we were sent to Luke Field in Phoenix, Arizona. And in August of 1943,

0: and they kept five of us. I was one of the five that they kept as permanent cadre, and I never left the 78th Fighter Squadron from October 1943 until the war ended in 1945.
1: Where did you see your first action?
0: We were supposed to see action on the invasion of Yap, and we were flying P-47s then. But that invasion was called off, and we got P-51s. And in December of 1944, we flew our P-51s to Ford Island, and our airplanes were landed, were put onto a Jeep carrier, the Sitco Bay, and we set sail for Saipan, or Guam, in December 1944. A few days out to sea, we were brought into a briefing room and shown a relief map of a small island called Iwo Jima, which the Marines were going to invade. And that was 700 miles from Japan. The Marines landed on Iwo Jima, 67,000 Marines landed on Iwo Jima on February 19, 1945. And we flew from Saipan to Iwo Jima on March 7, 1945, when the Marines had enough land to protect our airplanes on the first dirt airstrip at the foot of Mount Suribachi. And I saw things that I never thought I would see, and it didn't disturb me. I saw masses of dead Japanese bodies being pushed into mass graves, and I smelled the horrible smell of dead, rotting human beings. And it never bothered me. They were the Japanese. They were the enemy. We strafed for the Marines for 30 days, and on April 7th, the top 16 pilots in our squadron took off with external wing tanks, joined the wing of a B-29, and were escorted up to the coast of Japan, where we dropped our wing tanks, and then picked up 100-plus B-29s as they dropped their bombs on parts of Tokyo. And I was flying high cover at 14, 15, 16,000 feet, and I watched a square of fire being made, and then the bombers dropping their bombs into the square of fire over Tokyo. And not once did it occur to me that there were human beings on the ground. They were Japanese. That was my first taste of combat.
1: Was that common among pilots, or were you unique, do you think, in that sense, and how you viewed the enemy?
0: We hated the Japanese for what they did at Pearl Harbor, and the propaganda told us that they were four eyes, they wore glasses, they didn't speak a language that we understand, that they were not people. They were just not people. And I suppose that we as Americans, to them, were not people either. And that's what you do. You have to learn to hate somebody before you can kill them. It never bothered me that I shot down Japanese airplanes, strafed their airfields and their boats and their trains, and probably killed a number of Japanese, but they weren't human beings.
1: Once you had your first taste of air combat, was it pretty much what you thought it would be?
0: Yeah, I was happy to do what I was doing. It was thrilled to be able to fly the airplane of the day, the P-51, part of a squadron, have squadron mates, and I flew as a wingman and then as an element leader, and I trained guys, got to know them very well. Five guys were killed in training in Hawaii. I had never seen a dead body, still didn't see a dead body, just went to a memorial service, and I flew with 11 guys in the 78th who were killed over Japan. Three of them were my wingmen, and it didn't bother me that they were, I couldn't think of them as being dead. I thought of them as being transferred to another squadron. I couldn't think about dying. I just knew I was going to live. And these guys were transferred, and I'd see them again someday soon. So that was my experience, and I did my job.
1: More with Jerry Yellen, World War II veteran, on Veterans Chronicles.
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1: I'm Greg Corumbus, honored to be joined today at the American Veterans Center Conference by Jerry Yellen. He's a veteran of World War II and the U.S. Army Air Corps. And, sir, you were just talking about your initial combat mission in April of 1945. You mentioned earlier that you trained on P-40s, and you mentioned just before the break flying P-51s. Talk about the differences in those planes and which one you preferred.
2: We always flew as cadets with an airplane that had an instructor either sitting in front of us or behind us. The Stearman was that way, the Vulti Vibrator was that way, and the AT-6 was that way. But the P-40, what we flew as an aviation cadet, you had no instructor. You had no any way of knowing what was going to happen. So they put you into the cockpit of a P-40 with a blindfold. You had to have remembered every instrument, every piece of mechanical equipment that you had to use to get the gear up and let the flaps down, and every switch before they let you fly that. And you had no pre-experience. It was a very powerful airplane for us to fly. The highest horsepower was a radial engine of 650 horsepower. This had 1,200 horsepower. And the smell of the fuel and the starting of the engine and the sound of the engine were just

0: large, what we were seeing was goods inflation beginning to cool off. The headline reports that we saw this morning for January were slightly higher than expectations, but I would say within a rounding error of overall expectations for what we would see from the headline numbers. So let's start right there. Headline inflation up 0.5% month over month. I believe expectations were for a 0.4% increase. Year over year, 6.4% year over year. So a decline from last month, but again, slightly hotter than was anticipated, I believe.
1: Yeah, I think we'd been lulled into a sense in markets, not us, just collectively we, the whole country.

0: 13th of August, we were called into a briefing room and told that we were going to have to fly again. And during the briefing, my wingman, 19-year-old Phil Schlomberg, leaned over to me and said, "Captain, if we go on this mission, I'm not coming back." And I was quite shocked by that, surprised by that. And I asked him, "What do you mean?" And he said, "It's the feeling I have." I told that to Jim Tapper, who was our squadron commander. And he says, "We'll never get to Japan. They're going to broadcast the code word Ohio if we even take off. And we've got PBYs up in the air near Iwo Jima. We've got B-17s in the air on the way up to Japan. We've got destroyers on the surface of the ocean closer to Japan. And we have submarines on the surface of the ocean, all tuned into the same frequency that we had. We have five radio channels, an A, B, C, D, and E. And we were all tuned into the D channel, which was our emergency channel. And when we took off the next morning, I just told Schlomberg to stay on my wing, that we're never going to make it to Japan. We did make it to Japan, and we were strafing airfields. We needed 90 gallons of fuel to fly back to Japan. Somebody called in 90 gallons in the 78th Squadron, so I looked over, and Schlomberg was on my wing. I gave him a thumbs up. He gave me a thumbs up, and I was leading three other airplanes, a flight of four planes. And I went into some very heavy weather on the way out to sea to pick up the B-29. And when I came out into the clear air, Schlomberg was gone. Nobody saw him. Nobody heard a radio call, and he was just gone. When we landed on Iwo Jima, we found out that while we were strafing the airfield around Tokyo, the Japanese had surrendered 3 hours before we began our mission. So we fought the last combat mission, and he was the last man killed by the Japanese in World War II on a fighter mission. There might have been some other people who died between August 14th and September 2nd when they signed the treaty, but they didn't die being shot at by the Japanese. That was the last combat mission flown over Japan.
1: Jerry, let's take another break. When we come back, we'll talk more about that and much more when we're in our conversation with Jerry Yellen on Veterans Chronicles.
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3: Hi, this is Chuck and Mike from the Armstrong Advisory Group, and our new guide this month is titled Talking to Your Kids About Inheritance. Mike, what are some of the considerations for what needs to be brought up in conversations with your kids about their potential inheritance?
4: Well, first things first, I don't think it's always necessary that you do have the conversations, but just be aware that if you don't, it can lead to confusion after the fact, especially if it's a non-equal distribution of assets. It can oftentimes lead to infighting. We've all seen that one before. And it can oftentimes lead to people making financial decisions because they're unaware of an inheritance that could be coming that might have been different had they been aware that someday, hey, this might be coming my way.
3: They're never easy conversations to have, but they're typically easier before there's a crisis as opposed to having to have them during or after the crisis.
4: Well, I mean, to put it plainly, at a certain age, you might not be able to explain the decisions, yeah, and that can lead to even tougher conversations. But what I would urge people is to, you know, think about how to have those conversations, because like I said, on more than the number of occasions that I would like to see, I have seen inheritances tear families apart. Unfortunately,

0: that's what money can do to people. 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

0: Welcome back to Veterans Chronicles. I'm Greg Corumbus. We're very honored today to be joined by Jerry Yellen, a veteran of World War II in the U.S. Army Air Corps. Jerry, we talked about your 19 combat missions in from the big picture. We talked pretty intently about your first and your last. Before we dropped the atomic bombs on Japan, was there a sense as we were getting closer and closer that it would be over soon?
1: No, we never spoke about the war being over. We didn't know anything about the atomic bomb. We knew about the bombing of the cities of Japan. I think they wiped out 50 to 60, maybe sometimes 70% destructive bombing of the cities of Japan, firebombing. Learned after the war, maybe 1.5 million citizens were killed by the bombing, maybe a little less, but I think the number is 1.4, 1.5 million people were killed. It was never disturbing to me, ever. The dropping of the atomic bomb was equivalent to 1,000 bombs dropping their tonnage, except that there were 1,000 bombers with 13 people or 12 people in each one of the bombers. And here you had one bomber with 12 people drop the equivalent of what 1,000 bombers. It didn't disturb me at all, ever. It doesn't disturb me today, because the pure purpose of war is to kill your enemy. We had a devastating war against the Japanese. Pearl Harbor started it with 2,300 dead soldiers and civilians, and we had to avenge that death on the attack of our country.
0: And many experts have concluded that had we gone in to the mainland of Japan,
1: well, I attended a pre-briefing of the invasion, Operation Downfall, which was going to take place in October of November of 1945, and I was going to lead a squadron or part of a squadron onto Japan. The casualties, we were told, American casualties would reach 1 million people, 1 million injured and dead if we invaded Japan. The young Japanese, 10, 11, 12, 13 years old, were told how to make fire bombs, how to pull gasoline into a bottle or a glass jar and lighting it and throwing themselves under tanks and other landing vehicles. I think intelligence and the American intelligence thought that there were about 2,000 or 3,000 Japanese airplanes left, that the others had been destroyed. But in actuality, they discovered after the war that there were 12,500 bombers, and that the war plans for the Japanese were to send 300 airplanes an hour for 4, 5, 6 days against the invasion forces as kamikaze pilots, killing themselves and damaging the ships that would bring in the troops that would invade Japan. And the two atomic bombs stopped that. Not as rapidly as it was supposed to be, but they did stop the war. The Japanese surrendered on August 14th, 1945.
0: You mentioned the number of planes. In your combat missions, how intense was the air resistance from Japan?
1: Well, the air resistance in the beginning was extremely intense, but they were saving the bomb, their airplanes. And after we stood the air, after we flew the last escort missions of the B-29s and the daylight bombing started, we hardly ever saw a Japanese airplane in the air. The guys that got their kills got them early on.
0: Did you get the sense that there was, it's hard to know when it's a

0: you mentioned the 6 months. You talked about the Coral Sea, and Midway's right there too in that six months.
1: Midway's there too. Yeah.
0: It's just amazing how prescient that prediction actually was. You mentioned Iwo Jima and not reacting really to the Japanese casualties. The United States obviously took a heavy toll as well. What was your reaction to seeing that on our own side?
1: Well, it was a terrible reaction for me to see and smell the bodies that were rotting in the sun. But it never occurred to me that there were human beings.
0: Not even us?
1: In 1983, I suffered for 30 years from post-traumatic stress disorder, undiagnosed, no doctor knew it. He told me it's battle fatigue, get over it, it's shell shock, get over it. I couldn't get over it. I flew with 16 guys. Three of my wingmen were killed, one of them replacing me on a flight because I had four wisdom teeth pulled. And I talked to these guys every night. I thought about suicide. I knew that if I continued to fly military airplanes, I would die by chance or by choice. In 1975, I learned transcendental meditation and instantly got my life back. Within a couple of weeks, I was back to normal. And I became quite an expert in real estate, not only as a builder, but as a consultant to banks. And in 1983, I was asked to go to Japan by the Mitsui Bank Group. I thought the man was a little upset. He was a little, you know, off the wall. I didn't want to go to Japan. And I told my wife that I turned down a trip to Japan. And she said, Jerry, you never asked me if I wanted to go to Japan. So in October 1983, I went to Japan for the first time. And I was shocked to find that the Japanese were human beings, were people, great people. The culture and the intellect and the deportment, all of that had a tremendous effect on me. And my wife said we should give Robert a trip to Japan for graduating college, and he was going to graduate in the spring of 1984, so we gave him a trip in the summer of 1983 to Japan. When he graduated in 1984, he took a job teaching English in Japan for 1 year. And now it's 2016, 32 years later, and he hasn't come back yet. We went there in 1987. We met a young lady. He said that he wanted to get married. And I saw the faces of the 16 guys on the night that he told us that. Flashed through my mind. And I asked him, will you get married if you don't receive the permission from the family? And he said he hasn't reached that point yet. And he did meet the family. He met the father, who asked him five questions. How old is your father? He said 63 in 1987. I was 64, 63. Was he in a war? Yes. What did he do? He was a pilot. What did he fly? P-51s. Where? Over Japan. What did he fly? P-51s over Japan. And that ended the meeting, and he went home, told his wife to make the wedding. She went crazy, ballistic. For 43 years, you've been shouting at me, you didn't die for the emperor, you never fired a bullet against your enemy, the Americans, and now you want our daughter to marry this guy, Gene? And he said, yes. And she said, why? And he said, any man that could fly a P-51 against the Japanese and live must be a brave man, and I want the blood of that man to flow through the veins of our grandchildren. So on March 5th, 1988, I attended a wedding of my son to a Japanese woman in Japan. And now I have three Japanese grandchildren. One is 20, a girl, Sarah, Sara in Japanese. A grandson, 25 years old, Simon in English. And a 27-year-old grandson, Kentaro, Ken in English. And they're my grandchildren. I love them as much as I do the three American grandchildren I have. There's no difference between how I feel about them or how I feel about any human being. We're all the same. We're not what we think we are. We're not Americans or Russians or Chinese, or we speak a different language or worship a different God. We're all portions of nature. We're all exactly the same. And the sperm of any man can fertilize the egg of any woman as human beings. And we have to come to that realization, or we're going to destroy the Earth's ability to sustain life if we ever go to nuclear warfare. We will not have anything living. And all of life has the same purpose, to recreate themselves. The birds, the fish, the animals, the plants,

0: Nobody has to go to recreation school. It comes with the territory.
1: Just a couple minutes left in our conversation, sir. Obviously, that's what you've just described as one of the biggest lessons you've taken away from your service and the change that you've seen as a result of your own visit to Japan and then your son's experiences. When you think about your time in uniform during wartime, what comes to mind first and what are you most proud of?
0: When I learned about life in the uniform at the age of 18, that I was with people who were willing to give their lives for their country, and they were willing to give their life to protect me, and I was willing to give my life to protect them. I think that the public should listen to President Roosevelt's For Freedom speech of January 1941, his third inauguration. This is available on YouTube. You can listen to it. They should also read General MacArthur's farewell speech to the West Point Academy in 1971 or 1972 called Duty, God, Country. They should read that speech, feel what we felt in 1941, 1945, through the war years of World War II. We're a different nation now. We're angry. We're angry about each other. And there's not enough you in the lives of the youth of America. It seems that my grandchildren and other grandchildren and other young people, their lives are all about me, not about giving of themselves to other people. And the military taught me that. It taught me that there are three professions in America where the people in that profession are prepared to give their lives to protect the other people. And those are the firemen, the policemen in uniform, and the military people in uniform. And it's an honorable profession, all three of them. And they're willing to give their life to protect other people in their line of duty. And that's what I got out of being part of the military of the United States of America.
1: Sir, you were telling me before we started this interview that you are about to become the subject of a new documentary. Tell us a little bit about that.
0: About what?
1: You're about to be the subject of a new documentary.
0: Yeah, they've got about 300 hours of me, and they've named it The Last Man Standing because when I asked to apply, when I applied to be buried in a military academy, a military cemetery some years ago, they asked me, well, what are you going to do now? What's your goal for life? I said, I want to be the last man standing who served in World War II. That's my goal. Now, the youngest guy who served in World War II, this is 2016, if he served legally at the age of 18, he's 89 years old. There's a good chance that I won't make my goal, but they're making a documentary called The Last Man Standing about me. I hope I'm here to see it.
1: Fantastic. Anything else you'd like to tell us about your time in service, about your experience in wartime?
0: No, I just don't ever want to see any war again because the weapons that have developed from the time that a caveman found that he could use a rock to get something from someone else and began the weaponry that resulted in nuclear warfare, possibility of nuclear warfare, is horrifying to me. We went from a rock to knives to bows and arrows to gunpowder, to cannons, to atomic warfare, and now the potential of nuclear warfare, which will completely wipe out the Earth's ability to sustain life, including human life. It's like the Earth commits suicide because of the people who live on it.
1: Jerry, we'll call time there. Thank you, sir, very much for your service.
0: My pleasure to be here.
1: And for being with us today. Jerry Yellen, veteran of World War II, U.S. Army Air Corps, and he flew the last combat mission over Japan right as Japan was surrendering at the end of World War II. I'm Greg Corumbus. This is Veterans Chronicles.
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5: Welcome to World War II Chronicles, a weekly tribute to America's fighting men and women in commemoration of the Second World War. These programs are narrated by Ed Herlihy and are based on the news broadcasts of the war period from the recorded sound collection of the National Archives in Washington, D.C.
6: This is a war in which women hold responsible military positions on an equal footing with men, submitting to the same discipline, earning the same pay. In some theaters of war, sharing the dangers of frontline fighting. But it is not only in the field of military operations that women are pulling their weight. They are working on the assembly lines, in munitions factories, helping to produce the enormous bulk of material that we and our allies must have to fight the war.
7: The migration of women into war plants was encouraged by government propagandists and the media. The mythical Rosie the Riveter would become a wartime symbol, as neither drudge nor slave, but the heroine of a new order.
8: We are having an industrial revolution to meet war needs. Large number of women are supplanting the work of men on production lines. But women are doing more.
9: Like countless other jobs being taken over by women everywhere in the country, in order to release the men of their community for active service on the fighting fronts, the jobs at Aberdeen are a far cry from what would ordinarily be called jobs for women. A big 90-millimeter anti-aircraft gun is a powerful, noisy, heavy gun. Working with it is hard, strenuous work. By pre-war standards, these jobs are work for men only. But these ideas and phrases are peacetime ideas, outmoded by the rush of an entire nation to arms.
7: In 1940, the percentage of women in the U.S. workforce was about 24%. By 1945... the height of wartime employment, the percentage of women in the workforce was nearly 35%. Despite layoffs at war's end, the number of women in the workforce never again dropped to pre-war levels. American women had gone to work for good. I'm Ed Herlihy. Join me next time for World War II Chronicles.
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10: Welcome to Heroes of the Air, true stories of those who flew for America and earned the nation's supreme military award, the Congressional Medal of Honor. Heroes of the Air is brought to you by the Air Force Association, an independent nonprofit aerospace organization which promotes public understanding of the role aerospace power plays in our national defense. Your host for Heroes of the Air is Gene Pell.
11: Eddie Rickenbacker shot down 26 enemy planes in World War I. He was America's fighter plane ace of aces until April 12, 1944, when Army Air Corps Captain Richard Ira Bong blasted three Japanese Zeros from the sky to surpass Rickenbacker's record. But Dick Bong wasn't about to stop there, and before being grounded from further aerial

0: combat, he destroyed an incredible total of 40 enemy airplanes. Over Borneo and Leyte, the South Pacific, October 10th to November 15th, 1944. Though assigned duty as a gunnery instructor, and neither required nor expected to perform combat duty, Major Bong voluntarily, and at his own urgent request, engaged in repeated combat missions, including unusually hazardous sorties over Borneo and in the Leyte area of the Philippines. His aggressiveness and daring resulted in his shooting down 8 enemy airplanes during this period alone. He had now destroyed a total of 36 Japanese fighters, and his superiors decided he deserved the nation's highest medal for heroism. But as military historian Edward F. Murphy writes in his Heroes of World War II, they should have waited a few more weeks to make the recommendation. On Pearl Harbor Day, December 7th, 1944, Bong got his 37th and 38th victories. On December 12th, General Douglas MacArthur pinned the Congressional Medal of Honor to Major Richard Ira Bong's tunic. 3 days later, he destroyed his 39th enemy plane, and on December 17th, his 40th. And that was enough for his bosses, who ordered no more combat and a return to the United States. But now, Bong had jets on his mind and requested duty as a test pilot for the P-80 Star Jet under development by Lockheed. Historian Murphy writes that by August 6, 1945, Bong had logged just over 4 hours in the P-80. He was going up for a quick test of the plane at 2:30 that afternoon. At 400 feet, something went wrong. Bong started to bail out, climbed back, the plane banked sharply to the right, then crashed. America's ace of aces was killed instantly.
1: 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AFA salutes all men and women in the Air Force who so selflessly serve our country each day at home and around the globe.
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8: Hi, this is Chuck and Mike from the Armstrong Advisory Group. We've got a guide available this month. It's titled Talking to Your Kids About Inheritance. And Mike, one of the pieces that I think needs to be focused on in this discussion is how long-term care situations may influence what kind of inheritance is able to be passed on and what plans are for long-term care.
9: Yeah, we all know the vast majority of people do not carry long-term care insurance, whether for right or wrong, that is the case. And so having an understanding with the kids, not only of, you know, who's in charge of making medical decisions, but how you expect that those medical decisions could affect a future inheritance and what to prioritize, right? Maybe there's a family home that's always been in the family that you want to make sure is passed along, and valuing that appropriately compared to retirement accounts or something else can be confusing for children.
8: When we talk about the impact that long-term care costs can have on an inheritance, what's the scale that we're talking about these days?
9: Well, I mean, in Northeast, where this type of care is typically

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5: 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So getting the clock started is always better than not having the clock started.
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21: Our guest this week is retired U.S. Air Force Chief Master Sergeant Joe Keller. Chief Keller served more than 26 years in the Air Force, was part of several major military operations, and served in Iraq, the Balkans, Saudi Arabia, and other places around the world. We're also joined today by Therese Hughes, an acclaimed photographer and author. Her In a Heartbeat photography exhibit focusing on female veterans will be coming out as a book in March of 2021.

0: Chief Keller, is featured in Therese's work. Ladies, it's great to have both of you with us. Therese, I'd like to start with you and have you set the stage for our conversation with Joe. Tell our listeners, first of all, a little bit about your In a Heartbeat exhibit and the motivation behind that project.
1: Well, the In a Heartbeat exhibit was created at the request of Brigadier General Wilma Vaught at the Women's Memorial in Arlington, Virginia, for Veterans Day 2014. Initially, she wanted a video, organized video of all of the women that I have interviewed and photographed, and that was just too large for a 35-day lead time. So what I came up with was looking at equal number of veterans that were officers and enlisted from all of the branches. And this was in 2014, so I did not have the Space Force included in it. The exhibit is black and white photographs of each veteran. It tells information about their branch, where they serve, what their military specialty is, and a quote that when I went back over each interview resonated with me, and a civilian felt that this would resonate with other civilians and help strengthen the military-civilian divide. So that's the story. My motivation is my mother and father were both veterans. They served in World War II. I knew my father was in the military because we followed him everywhere to all the duty stations, but my mother never spoke of her service. And it wasn't, she died when I was in my 20s, and that did not give me opportunity to ask her why she served or what it meant to me. In 2010, I realized that women veterans today were invisible and wanted to do something to help raise the visibility of women veterans. The In a Heartbeat photography exhibit is one such effort. It is called In a Heartbeat because when I started interviewing all the way through to the end, I would ask the women veterans, is there anything else you want to tell me? And all of them said, essentially, if I were asked to serve again, I would do it again in a heartbeat. And this struck me as a phenomenal response, because every female that I interviewed did not have an optimal service opportunity. Some of them were kind of harsh. So this In a Heartbeat speaks to service in, to me, to a bigger community. And it is just a phenomenal thing to hear and to witness. So that's why the photography exhibit was called In a Heartbeat.
0: And before we begin our conversation with Joe, how did you meet her, and what about her story appealed so much to you?
1: I met Joe at a California Women Veterans event, I think in Riverside. I was asking women if they would be interested in letting me interview them. And that's how I met Joe. Since her interview, what interests me is the strength of her service, of her call of service, and her willingness to represent to the military and to civilians what it looks like when you serve.
0: So let's meet Joe Keller now. Joe, thank you very much for your time today.
2: Hello.
0: Let's begin with the very beginning of your story, Joe. Where were you born and raised?
2: I was born in San Francisco, California.
0: Was there a history of service in your family?
2: There wasn't a recent history. What I could remember was my uncle and his uncle serving in the Korean War in the Army. I never saw them in service or in uniform, but I knew of them.
0: Why did you choose the Air Force when you enlisted?
2: A very powerful woman at my civilian job that I was talking to, I was inquiring. She didn't know why. I always wanted to serve, so I really admire her. I had thought my time had passed. I was already in my 30s, and through talking to her, I found out that I could join the

military and DOD on aircraft going long range. We take care of the patients. We sustain life in flight and make them comfortable. We could fly anywhere in the world in multiple or different type of aircraft. The training entails, of course, like everybody else, we went to basic military training. Then we went to what they call our school, which was a combination of nursing school, nursing courses, and emergency medical technician courses, field training, medical readiness training, which is out in the field where you learn how to carry a stretcher and bring it over a fence.

0: training to work in a hospital environment and aircraft, but also in the field. We also had to participate in survival training, which is just in case, you know, anything ever happened and we went down, how we would survive with our patients in the field until we were rescued. We did water survival. I mean, it was about a year and a half of training away from home, and then other bases or to other locations for additional trainings, so that not only we could take care of the patient and we could keep them alive in transit, but, you know, we were also responsible for their safety.
1: What type of flight training was involved with this? Do they teach everyone some level of what to do in all the different positions of the crew that will eventually be evacuating folks, or how did they go about that process?
0: Yes, when we're in an aircraft, yes, we have what they call TO checklist, technical order checklist, which would say, depending on the position that we were working on at a certain mission, what our responsibilities were. We had to brief the patients, and then so the patients could be aware of what was going on, in what order, and through what exits we would evacuate the aircraft. Everybody had their own instructions on what to do, and together we would evacuate safely, depending on the aircraft we were in.
1: Joe, let me stop you right there. We'll be right back with much more of your story here on Veterans Chronicles. We're speaking with retired U.S. Air Force Chief Master Sergeant Joe Keller.
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7: 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Visa's Mark Nelson, head of consumer payment products, says Visa recently announced 7 new and exciting technologies. Mark shared a couple with me here.
8: But we've introduced a flexible credential whereby a single card can be what you want to

0: to be depending on the transaction type. We've also introduced this concept of a pass fee, and it's all around how do we make payments safer and easier to use online. We also announced this thing called a data token, which allows the customer to get a little bit more control in terms of where they want to share their data. So if they want to share data with a third party, they can enable a better shopping experience all through AI, and it's a way in which the consumers can have a little bit more control over who they share their data with.
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17: I'm Greg Corumbus. This is Veterans Chronicles. We're joined today by retired U.S. Air Force Chief Master Sergeant Joe Keller, veteran of more than 26 years in the U.S. Air Force. I'm sure without question, the most difficult part of your time in uniform was in Saudi Arabia, the Khobar Tower attacks of 1996. Take us back to that day, what you were doing just prior to the attack, and what you remember unfolding that day.
18: The day was the 25th of June, 1996. After working, we would wait till it was dark and cool so we could do some kind of PT, whether it be run, walk, or some kind of exercise. So that evening, I found somebody sitting on the steps and asked them, hey, would you like to go for a walk? Because we were encouraged always to walk with a buddy. So I just found the first person and asked them if they wanted to go for a walk, and they said, okay, sure. And so it was about on or about 10 o'clock at night, and so we started out from our building to walk the perimeter of the Khobar Towers. Halfway through our walk, we were walking through an area where you could see the other side, like a parking lot on the outside of the compound, and there was some cars parked there, and there was some people milling around, but that was something normal to see.

0: stopped too, all of a sudden the whole compound was silent and made us believe, are we the only two alive? So we got ourselves up and tried to run to the first building that we could see to try to get in. But once we opened the doors, all you could see was glass coming down. So we quickly shut that and started running to the center of the compound. That night, everything, I don't know how long all this took, but all I know that the first person we ran into was my first sergeant, Master Sergeant, retired Sylvie. And he was barefoot in boxer shorts, no shirt, and bleeding from his head. But at the same time, he was still directing people to go to the center of the compound. He was still on the job. As he was directing us, we joined a group of people that was running carrying other injured people and teammates. Once we got into a clearing, we looked around, and I was like the only medical person in that area, so I started a triage center.
1: Talk about what's going through your mind at this point. How serious did you think your own injuries were, and how clearly were you thinking about how to help others?
0: I didn't check myself. I didn't look. So I started working on others as they were coming around me because they noticed me as a medical folk. The people that were caring, the people just came and laid them right next to me. So I had a whole line of people that were just brought to me. So I started my own triage area. Of course, I looked around. I was pretty young in my career. I looked around because I had never been in charge. And once I saw that I was alone, I thought, well, I guess I am in charge. And I just took charge of the triage area and was able to get people, some over to the clinic and some over to ambulances that were arriving to pick up the more seriously injured folks.
1: One of the things I've learned from interviewing veterans is the ingenuity and the training that kicks in and knowing what to do when the unplanned, the unexpected has happened.
0: We went with what we had. I had a young mechanic come up to me and she said, do you need help? She said, I had a self-aid and buddy care course. I could help you. And just her willingness to help was amazing. And she did whatever I asked. Also, some third country nationals came up to me. They did not know English, but they understood that I needed water, I needed paper towels and different things. And they went back and forth getting what they could find. Also helped me carry our injured into ambulances and into the clinic.
1: Chief Master Sergeant Keller, let's pause there one more time. When we come back, we'll share the rest of your story right here on Veterans Chronicles.
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4: 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Mike, what are some of the considerations for what needs to be brought up in conversations with your kids about their potential inheritance?
5: Well, first things first, I don't think it's always necessary that you do have the conversations, but just beware that if you don't, it can lead to confusion after the fact, especially if it's a non-equal distribution of assets. It can oftentimes lead to infighting. We've all seen that one before. And it can oftentimes lead to people making financial decisions because they're unaware of an inheritance that could be coming.

0: that might have been different had they been aware that someday, hey, this might be coming my way.
1: They're never easy conversations to have, but they're typically easier before there's a crisis as opposed to having to have them during or after the crisis.
0: Well, I mean, to put it plainly, at a certain age, you might not be able to explain the decisions, yeah, and that can lead to even tougher conversations. But what I would urge people is to, you know, think about how to have those conversations, because, like I said, on more than the number of occasions that I would like to see, I have seen inheritances tear families apart. Unfortunately, that's what money can do to people. And if you have those conversations up front and early on, it can at least go a long way to potentially prevent that.
1: The guide is titled Talking to Your Kids About Inheritance, and you can request it by calling 800-393-4001. 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

0: I'm Greg Corumbus, and you're listening to Veterans Chronicles. Our guest today is U.S. Air Force Chief Master Sergeant Joe Keller, now retired after more than 26 years in uniform in the U.S. Air Force. Chief Keller, when did you finally realize the extent of your own injuries?
1: It was a couple of days. I didn't voluntarily go to the clinic to get treated. I was trying to avoid it because I thought by getting treated, that would end my career in the Air Force. So I was just trying to take care of myself. But two officers showed up at my dorm room. They ordered me to go to the clinic. When I was hesitant, they personally escorted me to the clinic to be treated and evaluated.
0: What injuries had you sustained?
1: Lacerations or injuries to my hip and my head, and I had that loud ringing in the ears. So I wasn't seriously injured, but I definitely needed treatment and follow-up for my injuries, which could have resulted in something worse had I not taken care of it.
0: So were you treated there, or did they move you somewhere else to receive that care?
1: No, I was able to be treated and released back to duty.
0: So I'm sure your initial response, as you've already explained, was to help those around you, to make sure you were taking care of yourself, because as you just explained, if you hadn't, those injuries could have gotten worse. But what goes through your mind when you realize that you were injured in a terrorist attack? How did it change how you viewed your service?
1: Well, to tell you the truth, it made me very angry that somebody could do that to us. I had enlisted to join the Air Force and serve for one term, and that day it made me angry, and I decided that I was going to stay much longer, and I was going to see this through, and I was going to get back. I was just going through different thoughts and a lot of anger because of the situation, because of the people that we lost and all the people that were injured. So it changed my way of thinking, and it made me take training more seriously, our training and our training gear, our safety equipment, everything else. Everything came to light, like what we were supposed to wear and what we were supposed to take and how we were supposed to act. Everything came into perspective and was clearer.
0: And we'll get back to, unfortunately, a response to later Al-Qaeda terrorist attacks. But in between what happened to you in Saudi Arabia and then what happened to you post 9/11, I believe you served in the Balkans. Tell us a little bit about that deployment and what you were doing there and what you remember most from it.
1: I was deployed 11 months after returning from Saudi Arabia. I was deployed to the Balkans. I was in Bosnia. What I remember there, we worked in a mobile air staging facility, and we also did air evacuations. So on some days, we were there.

0: And so, of course, as just about everyone knows now, Al-Qaeda hijacked 4 commercial airliners that day, attacked the World Trade Center, the Pentagon. The final plane was believed to be headed to Washington as well, but passengers forced it down. After what you had been through at Khobar Towers, what was going through your mind on that horrible day?
1: Well, once the second plane hit, of course, we were like, our minds were like, something is going on. This is not an accident. We need to get ready. All I could think of is we need to get ready. I looked around for my stuff. I talked to my boyfriend, which is also in the military. And then when I, you know, we called the unit, we called the base. It's like, we're ready. What do you need us to do? So right away, we reported by phone to see, you know, what actions they wanted us to take or what they needed us to do.
0: And so what did they have you do?
1: They still needed to receive instructions as well. As soon as they received instructions, we came into the base and, you know, checked our equipment and helped at the unit, receiving messages, doing a 24 hours on the phone just to see when, if we were going to go out anywhere or what actions we were going to take.
0: When did you first deploy to Iraq or Afghanistan?
1: We actually, in 2003, we were called up, and there was about 4 or 5 crews that traveled together, and we deployed to Ramstein Air Base, Germany. At least that's where our hub was. My missions during that time, in between Operation Enduring Freedom and Operation Iraqi Freedom, we traveled to Iraq, and we traveled to Kuwait, and I also did a mission to Senegal.
0: Chief Keller, when you were serving in Iraq and helping to evacuate wounded service members, did you ever come under fire from the enemy? And if so, what was that like?
1: We often came under fire during takeoff and landing. Our aircraft was constantly being shot at. It was a bit disconcerting, a bit frightening. We were instructed to just get our Kevlar. We geared up as we were coming down and taking off, you know, in a alert position just in case we needed to do anything. Fortunately, even so that some of the aircraft did get hit, we were not disabled, and we were able to continue our missions. Nothing happened while we were on the ground, and we were able to safely evacuate our patients.
0: How much time did you spend in Iraq?
1: Most of the time, we weren't there very long, not more than a couple of hours, because we needed to hurry up and get out of there, get the aircraft out, get the patients out safe. So we would come in and we would upload equipment and supplies for the people staying there, and we would hurry up and get our patients on. So everything was always going fast. It was, you had nurses giving report, and you had ground people helping with bringing in the litters and strapping them down so that everyone would be safe, bringing luggage, bringing medication in, special equipment if it was needed. Everything was happening at the same time. In the aircraft, the front-end crew consisted of loadmasters. They would help. Sometimes the pilots would come off of the crew deck. They would be helping. It was all hands on to hurry up and get out of the ground because it was such a hot spot at the time.
0: You eventually served as Chief Enlisted Manager of the 403rd Aeromedical Staging Squadron. What did that leadership role require?
1: That was a different role than what I had in aeromedical evacuation. At this point, I was the top enlisted person of this mega squadron or group. It consisted of advising the commander of the morale, the welfare, and well-being and training of the troops under his command. This was a medical team that we needed to prepare to also deploy someday in a medical capacity. So it took a lot of oversight to get everybody properly trained, to send them to proper training locations, and to make sure the leaders were on board and very supportive. And also always keeping in mind that the people that we were training, you know, they're human beings, they have families, they have regular situations like everybody else. So making sure that everybody was safe and that we were taking into consideration their family situations at the time as well.
0: What lessons would you have for young women considering entering the military or women already in the military looking to earn positions of greater leadership? What did you learn over those 26 plus years that that could help them along the way?
1: I learned early on because, especially when you're younger and you come in and you meet all these friends, yeah, you do your training, but there's a lot of fun places and things to do, and you could stray away a little bit. I learned that you really need to concentrate, you need to study. You're not there to make friends. You're there to make a difference. You're there to do a job. So, keeping well balanced and focused is key, and always taking opportunities to educate yourself and just staying focused is the key in getting ahead, because there are many, many distractions, just like out in the civilian world. After work, there's just plenty of fun things to do that can distract you from studying a little bit more or taking an online class, just doing anything else. And it just takes a lot of focus and self-discipline to get ahead.
0: Chief Keller, first of all, it's a great honor to have you with us today, but I know not too long ago you also received another very interesting honor. You were named the Military Hero of the Week by the Los Angeles Chargers. What was that experience like?
1: That was a fun experience to get back into uniform and to go represent out in the stadium. It was a real fun and enlightening experience. It also gave me the opportunity to show young girls everywhere that they could also do what I do. They could also achieve any dream, because getting as far as I was able to get in the military was something actually that I didn't dream of. I just thought I'd just join and do my part, but I never thought I would be in a leadership role. So I think getting out there in the public and for them to be able to ask you questions and for you to be able to give testimony is very good for those seeking to be in military service or medical, or even to support the military. When you're out there in the community and they thanking you, but you're also thanking them for all the support they gave you, because without them, we can't do anything. So I think it was a very enriching experience.
0: 26 years, more than that, in uniform. It's a lot to consider in just a moment, but what are you most proud of from your time in the Air Force?
1: I guess the most proud of was when I would get called back from people that I had supervised or I had mentored, and they had reached their goals or stepping stones. I was able to go back to graduations, was able to pin one of the nurses, my fellow coworkers that graduated from nursing school, UCLA. I was able to go to his pinning ceremony and be the person to put the pin on his lapel. Different things like that. Those are my proudest moments, is to give back to the younger generation coming up behind us and to leave it a better place.
0: Retired U.S. Air Force Chief Master Sergeant Joe Keller served more than 26 years in uniform in the U.S. Air Force. Also, we've been joined by a

0: but you're not with them every minute. 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
4: Welcome to World War II Chronicles, a weekly tribute to America's fighting men and women in commemoration of the Second World War. These programs are narrated by Ed Herlihy and are based on the news broadcasts of the war period from the recorded sound collection of the National Archives in Washington, D.C.
5: Evidence of Allied victories during 1944 was exhibited in the shift by the Axis away from serious propaganda to programs which boosted morale. Axis Sally and Tokyo Rose were giving way to lighter entertainment and cultural programming.
6: Hello, you fighting orphans of the Pacific. How's Chick? This is after her weekend, Annie, back on the air strictly under UN hours. Reception okay? Well, it better be, because this is all request night.
5: The Arctic was the site of one of those Allied victories in late 1944. The Tirpitz, the last battleship to sail in the eastern theater of the war, had been anchored in Norway since 1942. Although it had been severely damaged, the British still feared its potential to control northern waters. On September 15, 1944, they launched yet another air assault against the ship.
7: The Royal Air Force is caught up with the crippled German battleship Tirpitz. An Air Ministry flash received a little more than an hour ago says Lancasters of the RAF Bomber Command just 5 hours ago attacked the Tirpitz moored near the south end of Haukoi Island. That's 4 miles due west of Tromso.
5: The Lancaster bombers failed to hit the target. 2 months later, on November 12th, another squadron of bombers using 12,000-pound bombs scored numerous direct hits. The Tirpitz capsized. Except for U-boats, the German Navy no longer existed.
8: So this is the end of the Tirpitz saga. To you in America, whose Navy has been sinking so many enemy warships, this undoubtedly seems a very minor affair. To the British, no. They have grown very tired of the Tirpitz. She was the Nazis' last big ship, their last threat on the surface of these northern seas.

0: months of preparation went into the assault. The RAF, in sinking the Tirpitz, turned in one of its greatest jobs.
1: I'm Ed Herlihy. Join me next time for World War II Chronicles.
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3: Welcome to Heroes of the Air, true stories of those who flew for America and earned the nation's supreme military award, the Congressional Medal of Honor. Heroes of the Air is brought to you by the Air Force Association, an independent nonprofit aerospace organization which promotes public understanding of the role aerospace power plays in our national defense. Your host for Heroes of the Air is Gene Pell.
4: By the winter of 1944, Nazi Germany had been under sustained attack around the clock by Allied strategic bombers for months. The British Bomber Command struck at night, and the 8th U.S. Air Force attacked by day. American B-17s and B-24s had become even more formidable with the introduction of a new fighter plane, the P-51 Mustang. It could provide fighter support for distances all the way to Berlin and beyond. And the U.S. attrition rate had declined to just over 1% per mission. Yet the skies remained decidedly unfriendly, even deadly for some. Over Germany, December 24th, 1944. U.S. Army Air Corps Brigadier General Frederick W. Cassel was the assistant commander of the 4th Bomber Wing of the 8th Air Force. On that Christmas Eve in 1944, he was air commander and leader of more than 2,000 heavy bombers in a strike against German airfields. En route to the attack, the failure of one engine forced him to relinquish his place at the head of the formation. In order not to endanger friendly troops on the ground below, he refused to jettison his bombs to gain speed and maneuverability. His lagging, unescorted aircraft became the target of numerous enemy fighters, which ripped the left wing with cannon shells, set the oxygen system on fire, and wounded two members of the crew. Repeated attacks started fires in two engines, leaving the Flying Fortress in imminent danger of exploding. Realizing the hopelessness of the situation, the bailout order was given. Without regard for his personal safety, General Cassel gallantly remained alone at the controls to afford all other crew members a chance to escape. Yet another enemy attack exploded the gasoline tanks in the right wing, and the bomber plunged earthward, carrying General Cassel to his death. For his conspicuous gallantry, intrepidity, and willing sacrifice of his own life to save members of his crew, Army Air Corps Brigadier General Frederick W. Cassel was posthumously awarded the Congressional Medal of Honor.
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0: within a rounding error of overall expectations for what we would see from the headline numbers. So let's start right there. Headline inflation up 0.5% month over month. I believe expectations were for a 0.4% increase. Year over year, 6.4% year over year. So a decline from last month, but again, slightly hotter than was anticipated, I believe.
1: Yeah, I think we'd been lulled into a sense in markets, not us, just collectively we, the whole country, investors, however you want to think.

0: may influence what kind of inheritance is able to be passed on and what plans are for long-term care.
1: Yeah, we all know the vast majority of people do not carry long-term care insurance, whether for right or wrong, that is the case. And so having an understanding with the kids, not only of, you know, who's in charge of making medical decisions, but how you expect that those medical decisions could affect a future inheritance and what to prioritize, right? Maybe there's a family home that's always been in the family that you want to make sure is passed along, and valuing that appropriately compared to retirement accounts or something else can be confusing for children.
0: When we talk about the impact that long-term care costs can have on an inheritance, what's the scale that we're talking about these days?
1: Well, I mean, in Northeast, where this type of care is typically most expensive, you can be talking about pushing $200,000 a year on certain types of long-term care. Obviously, it can be done more affordably depending on your area and what type of care you are receiving, but in the most severe cases, it can ruin someone financially pretty rapidly. And so understanding that and having those conversations early is important.
0: The guide is titled Talking to Your Kids About Inheritance, and you can request it by calling 800-393-4001. 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
0: This was Kevin Warsh's first turn as the chair of the Federal Reserve Open Market Committee, taking over for Jay Powell, who still sits on the committee, by the way, as one of the governors. And here's the deal. It was a really interesting meeting, actually, just with all the different takeaways that you have from it. So, first one, I'm going to kind of go in the order in which everything happened. Fed statement comes out. Fed statement is a lot shorter than the previous yep. ones. You know, the previous ones used to be, you know, they were ranging into like the 5-6 paragraph range. This was like 2.5 pretty quick paragraphs. Just done. This gets at one of the things that Warsh has talked about, which is, hey, I want to do less in the way of forward guidance, telling you what we're thinking about, you know, what's going to happen. And I want the market to do the work for, you know, itself. I don't want us to have to spoon feed you this. We're just going to go about doing our jobs.
1: Which, by the way, led to some funny interactions between him and the press who, you know, like to ask questions about
0: the Fed. We'll get there. The second thing, this was also one of the four Fed meetings a year where we get the summary of economic projections, commonly referred to as the dot plot. And the dot plot is basically the Fed's, it's the Fed's, each member puts, you know, a dot in terms of, hey, where do you think GDP is going to be, unemployment, inflation, the Fed funds rate, this year, the next 2 years, and long run.
1: Mm-hmm.
0: And so what we did see is that from that dot plot, the Fed expects inflation to be higher this year than they previously guided, core inflation to be higher as well. GDP, a touch lower, not too much. We'll get to, you know, why that matters in

0: just a little bit, and the unemployment rate they expect to be a little bit lower as well. So basically what the Fed is signaling here is, yeah, we expect there to be more inflation, but unemployment's going to go down, and GDP, real GDP, is not going to be impacted too negatively. The reason being, nominal GDP is growing faster than previously. So what the takeaway then was from the Fed funds rate projections that they gave, hey, they priced in, yeah, we're going to have to hike interest rates before the end of the year, and we're going to have to continue to keep rates a little bit higher than we previously thought in 27 and 28. The market interpreted this and said, okay, like we have to, you know, reprice what's going on in the bond world, and that's why you saw a bond sell-off take place yesterday. Warsh then came out and gave his press conference at 2:30. By the way, Tucker, did you happen to catch the color of his tie?
1: That would be blue.
0: Navy blue, which means that Paul had red, I believe, in the pool.
1: Yeah, some stupid guess. Yeah.
0: And I had gold, and Tucker had no tie.
1: I thought we were going to see Cash Kev.
0: Tucker had no tie but sleeves and jacket.
2: Got it.
1: Yeah, okay. Summer, you know. Yeah.
0: So all
2: for
0: three of
2: first
0: us.
2: First Fed meeting.
1: That's right.
2: Okay.
0: Listen, he... Forward guidance gone, tie gone, could be like an interesting, you know, little juxtaposition there. So Warsh comes out, and again, I think that when we talk about, you know, the key takeaways here, number one, very firmly saying, hey, we need to maintain price stability.
2: Yep.
0: Like that was his key focus. I don't think he really mentioned unemployment very much at all.
2: Only during the only time I heard was when summarizing the SEP, when he, you know, gave out the dot plot on where members believe unemployment will be a year out, which is exactly where it is now.
0: He then came out and he said, "There's no reason to revisit the 2% inflation target." Great. Like this is exactly what you want to hear. In this first meeting, it's exactly what I said he should say in this first meeting, which is, hey, we've got to focus on price stability, and we're not going to touch the 2% inflation target. It's great. So I think those are the two points that I found strongest from him.
2: I got to be honest, I don't know that I interpreted his comments on the 2% inflation target the same way you did. So he was asked that question about the 2% inflation target.
0: His direct quote was, "I see no reason to visit the 2% inflation target."
2: He did say that. He also said, on the 2% inflation objective, that is the Federal Reserve's long-held objective of 2%, you've heard me say that I tend to focus on the left of the decimal point. Well, to the left of the decimal point, well, the 2 is left of the decimal point. For now, 0 is to the right. I see no reason until we have reestablished our commitment and ability to deliver on the 2%, to revisit that. So I agree that he said we're not going to, but he did leave the door open very much so to revisit in the future, which I found in line with everything else that he said, which is we're leaving the door open to change anything and everything. I interpreted that differently, I guess, is my point.
0: So other things he said that I liked. He said, look, we're getting rid of forward guidance. Like, we're not going to tell you, like, you know, exactly how we're going to behave. Like, we're not going to tell you exactly what to expect. We're going to do away with that, and that's not something that we want to do. We've talked on the show, look, I don't need 11 Fed speakers in a given week. I don't need John Williams expounding upon, like, this and that. I don't need Neil Kashkari telling me everything about this. Like, it's fine. We don't need that.
2: Agreed, but do you think that that's going to prevent the Fed governors from still giving those speeches? Like, he's doing
0: yes,
2: away with...
0: Like, the Federal Open Market Committee can absolutely decide when their members speak.
2: Okay.
0: Like, they certainly can. The reason that we have so many Fed speakers now is because they send them out in order to communicate.
2: Yeah.
0: The place where I think this potentially runs into a little bit of trouble is there is a balance between not giving forward guidance and not understanding what the Fed's reaction function is. And when I say the word reaction function, it sounds, you know, all complicated. It's basically saying, hey, do you understand how they are going to react in different situations? And this is the part that I think is just going to take us some time and is also going to be kind of the prove-it period for Warsh, quite honestly. If Warsh

showed, what, 6.5% year-over-year inflation. Mm-hmm. And key cooling off occurring in goods inflation specifically. We're starting to see some stuff in services, but by and large, what we were seeing was goods inflation beginning to cool off. The headline reports that we saw this morning for January,

0: without Warsh directly telling them. I think that can end either well or badly, depending how the Warsh Fed actually ends up conducting monetary policy.
1: Yeah.
0: And so this is, here's the big thing. Warsh is very clearly saying, I am, and look, like, there was a quote that he had, financial market prices are probably the most important source of information to guide central

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1: The Financial Exchange streams every day live on YouTube. 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
2: Expectations for a rate hike are up. They've moved up across the Federal Reserve voting members, as well as, you know, those who follow markets. That is a

0: departure from where we were at the beginning of this year. It's a departure from where we were even a week ago. The odds of a rate hike at the next meeting are now 30% compared to under 10% 2 days ago. So I think that's the main takeaway here. As we talked about, you know, structurally, a lot of execution risk and the leadership change at the Federal Reserve seems to be pushing for more change at the Fed than we have seen since the Bernanke days. I think I'm comfortable summarizing it that way, that, you know, Bernanke changed the Fed permanently in terms of its willingness to take action because of the place they were put in during the financial crisis. I haven't seen much in the way of substantial change there since then, and now you are getting a strong push for substantial change, or at least an openness to change in terms of how the Fed does things, and that could go well, it could go poorly. It kind of depends on execution.
1: Yeah, we don't know how they're going to do it. Like,
0: yep.
1: Change can go one of three ways. It could go very badly. You know, you could say, okay, like, we set out to do X, and we did not, and in fact, we made the situation worse.
0: Yep.
1: You could have it be no change at all. Yep, we set out to do X, we did that, but it didn't actually affect the job that we did. Okay, we gave it a good try, it didn't help or hurt, mm-hmm. Fine. Or your third option is, yep, we set out to do X and we did exactly that and now it works better.
0: What's interesting to me is, you know, historically, big change at the Fed has come during times of crisis. 2008, the Fed dramatically expands its responsibility. Volcker in late 70s, early 80s, you know, hikes interest rates to levels that we've never seen before. Why? Because he was trying to stamp out some of the worst decade of inflation that we've ever seen. And to a lesser extent, Powell dramatically, you know, reshaped what the Fed was willing to do during COVID. They're not turning on a dime here and not making decisions under pressure, but we are talking about some massive changes that the new leadership wants to make to the Fed, and it doesn't seem to be coming at a time of economic crisis.
1: Not coming at a time of economic crisis, but here's what I will say, is if you take a look at the chart of, let's look at core PCE inflation, because that's what the Fed looks at, yep. Is the core PCE price index. And you pull this chart up, and you look at it over the long term, and obviously you went through, you know, the inflation of, thank you, Mark. I don't know why he just chimed in.
2: Chart.
0: Every time a chart comes up.
1: Yeah. Okay. Ooh.
0: Ooh.
1: In any case, like, we've talked about how the 1990s were a perfectly good decade for the economy, despite not averaging 2% inflation. But the interesting thing is, if you look at core PCE, core PCE actually spent the entirety from April of 97 through 2000, January of 2000, under 2%. Core PCE.
0: Yep.
1: And that was, again, like, objectively, probably one of the best, like, two, maybe three economies of our lifetime.
0: Agreed.
1: You then take a look at the 2000s, and core PCE generally stayed under 2% for most of the first half of the 2000s. Not saying it was a good economy, but it stayed under there, and then it, you know, went up above in the latter part of the decade. For the 2010s, core PCE was below 2% for the entire time, which is why the Fed adopted this, approach to, okay, we need to target an average of 2% because they thought inflation actually had been too low in the 2010s. Isn't that kind of a quaint idea now? Here's the problem that we have today is inflation, specifically core PCE, has not been below 2% since March of 2021. Not once.
0: Right.
1: Not once. So we're talking 5.25 years now that it's been above. And the other problem that we're seeing

0: headline later this year. It's true. Like, it's not going to show up in headline because that food, that fuel, you know, jump is going to, you know, reverse itself, at least if this move in oil prices holds. But that just means people have more money to spend on the other stuff, which is, again, like, in core, and that means that you're going to see more pricing pressure there, especially because then we get to our next piece, which is about Apple. This is a Wall Street Journal exclusive. I don't know why it's well, I guess Tim Cook said this directly to the Wall Street Journal. That's why it's an exclusive. Quote, unfortunately, price increases are unavoidable. We're doing our best to mitigate the huge increases that are being passed to us, and we've been trying to shield our customers from the increases, but the situation has become unsustainable. So Tim Cook taking one for the team, because remember, Cook's on his way out. Yeah. He's retiring. I still don't know what the name of the new John Ternus, that's his name. So he's taking one for John Ternus, so Ternus doesn't have to be the bearer of bad news on this. But the same problem that is pushing up memory chip prices for, you know, AI companies and everyone else in the computer space, Apple's not immune to it just because they're Apple. They still are dealing with having to outcompete other people for the orders for chips as well. And so Apple, you know, you look at some of the projections here. The Wall Street Journal did a projection on this. And in order for Apple to maintain profit margins, they probably got to raise iPhone prices by somewhere around 17 to 18%.
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0: Dolan with your financial exchange quick tip of the day. And today we're talking about how Medicaid irrevocable trusts operate. Todd, many people are afraid that if they transfer money to an irrevocable trust, they will be giving up control of their assets and will have to ask their trustee for permission to spend their own money. Now, is this a valid concern?
1: No, it's really not. And folks, when you think about irrevocable trust, please remember that there are many different kinds of irrevocable trust. There are some that require a loss of control, rigidity, inflexibility. However, the trust we're talking about, when you're protecting assets from a nursing home, allow the donor to remove and replace the trustee, allow the donor to have really an unbelievable amount of control over the assets that are in the trust. They can live in their house, they can manage and invest their own money, they can sell a house, they can buy a new house. When the money's invested, they can have the income come directly to them. Folks, the control you keep over your assets in an irrevocable trust is really something you must try to learn about, and that's why we're giving you away a guide today to help you understand these trusts.
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0: I got a piece here from the New York Times. Wages are falling, wealth is surging. No wonder Americans are unhappy. I got a few bones to pick here. First, wages in nominal terms are not falling. What I mean by nominal terms is Americans, in terms of their take-home pay, on average, are making more this year than last year.
1: They are.
0: Where wages are falling is in what we call real terms, which is the fact that over the last year, inflation has outpaced wage growth by about 1% or so.
1: Yep.
0: That tends to be a very short-lived phenomenon because either A, people generally can't spend more than they make for very long, so you can't have inflation run hotter than wage growth, or B, wage growth picks up because companies say, hey, I can't like keep my people. I need to pay them more because they keep leaving for other jobs, and so wage growth picks up and runs north of inflation. So you generally don't see inflation outpacing wage gains for very long periods of time, and yet, despite the fact that this just happened, like in the last month or so, wages being outpaced by inflation, Americans have been saying that they're unhappy about the economy for quite a while now. It's not like it just popped up. Like, everyone didn't just suddenly wake up in the middle of May and go, hey, you know what? I'm not gaining as much as I'm spending. I need to be upset. I need to register my discontent with... No, like, that's not how any of this works.
1: I was going to say, so, like, before the surge in oil prices, which is what, you know, really sparked this... Because that's when it surpassed, right? May?
0: Yeah.
1: So, in February, for instance, wage gains were ahead of inflation.
0: Mike, not just in February. If you look at the data from the BLS, since Q2 of 22, real median wages, median weekly real earnings... have gone up by about 4%.
1: Okay.
0: So we've been seeing about 1% real wage gains per year since mid-2022.
1: So to defend...

0: overall expectations for what we would see from the headline numbers. So let's start right there. Headline inflation up 0.5% month over month. I believe expectations were for a 0.4% increase. Year over year, 6.4% year over year. So a decline from last month, but again, slightly hotter than was anticipated, I believe.
1: Yeah, I think we'd been lulled into a sense in markets, not us, just collectively we, the whole country, investors, however you want to think about that, had been lulled.

0: Try to buy all this stuff. Oh, you can't? What, you've got 6 month delays on trying to get anything? Okay, fine, that's uncomfortable. 2022, inflation peaked north of 9%. 2023, Silicon Valley Bank blows up. Oh, the banks are failing. 24 and 25, the labor market's slowing. By the way, 25, hey, everyone gets nervous about tariffs. 2026, you got energy prices through the roof again. Like, it's been something new every year for the last 7 years. I think people are just tired, man.
1: I don't know.
0: And they haven't been able to get their footing. It's like you haven't had any period of sustained normalcy. And the stuff that's been, like, disruptive has been weirdly disruptive. It's not just like the 2010s where it's like, okay, the economy went in the toilet in 2009, and then we just dealt with a slow labor market for 3 or 4 years and, you know, slowly clawed our way back. Like, that was just okay. It was kind of one thing. And we had these peripheral things that we worried about. It's not that, like, everything was fine then. But it's like every year for the last 7 years, there's been a crisis.
1: I guess that could help explain it.
0: And I think people are just exhausted, to be honest. You know, it's like, it's like a weird crisis every year. Like, I can't get any of my stuff. Everything went, like, crazy with pricing and this and that. The labor market now is slowing. What the heck is a tariff? What's a Hormuz? Like, how do I, like...
1: Could be. It's just something that we haven't seen.
0: Every year.
1: Something that we haven't seen for a generation, I guess. You know, really high oil shocks and inflation and things like that are something that we haven't seen for a generation.
0: Over half the population alive now hasn't lived through that stuff before.
1: All fair. But it makes me extraordinarily concerned for how the public reacts to when we are dealing with something like 8% unemployment, which is fairly rare. Maybe we only get to 6 or something like that, but we will get there.
0: Like, it's not that rare.
1: 6%? No, it's not.
0: No, like, 8's not that rare. I mean,
1: that's my point, is like, we are so obsessed with how terrible the economy is right now, and the unemployment rate is in like the 90th percentile.
0: We had 5 separate periods since 1975 where unemployment hit 8%. It's basically one every 10 years.
1: Yeah.
0: Okay? And that's not even every recession. By the way, the tech bubble recession
1: only got us
0: up to like 6.3
1: by
0: mid-2003. You know, you had the early 1970s recession only got us to 6% unemployment. So
1: yeah, we're going to be in crisis mode if that happens again anytime soon.
0: It's you know, people say, well, the economy's different now. Guys, like, don't say that like it's different and it can't happen. As soon as you start saying that, that's when it does happen. Like, just don't jinx it or anything. So, I don't know. I think Americans are unhappy with the economy. I'm not here to tell them, like, actually, no, I am. I am here to say you can't be as unhappy with the economy right now as you were in 2009 and 2010. Like, you would not want to go back there. If offered a time machine to go back there, you would go back, spend like one day looking for a job and be like, nope, not going to do this. Like, it was just bad then. It's not to say that, you know, overall Americans aren't struggling. There are plenty that are right now. But to compare it to 2009, 2010 in that kind of environment
1: doesn't make a lot of sense.
0: My goodness, like that was like as bad as it gets.
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0: 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The Financial Exchange is live on X. Watch the show and follow us for the most up-to-date business news you need to know. This is the Financial Exchange.

pieces related to AI and power. One from CNBC titled, Tech Companies Would Have to Pay AI Data Center Energy Costs Under Bill Moving in Congress. Another one in the New York Times, A Solution to AI's Growing Power Demand, Homes. And so I really enjoy, Mark, how, so here's the common thread in this. The CNBC piece is talking about how the House Energy and Commerce Committee is debating a bill that will force data centers to basically account for extra costs related to building out transmission lines and stuff like that. This piece in the New York Times is talking about, hey, we want to, you know, use, you know, home energy solutions like, you know, solar and batteries and, you know, the ability for, you know, utilities to, you know, adjust your thermostat to, you know, to manage the energy situation better. And I got to tell you, it seems like we want to do everything possible

0: slightly higher than expectations, but I would say within a rounding error of overall expectations for what we would see from the headline numbers. So let's start right there. Headline inflation up 0.5% month over month. I believe expectations were for a 0.4% increase. Year over year, 6.4% year over year. So a decline from last month, but again, slightly hotter than was anticipated, I believe.
1: Yeah, I think we'd been lulled into a sense in markets, not us, just collectively.

0: actually invest in our grid instead of just ignoring
1: it. By breaking it?
0: Sometimes you got to break a few eggs to make an omelet, Mark.
1: Yeah, but I need those eggs to, I don't know, live.
0: You do. But
1: you know,
0: but,
1: have heat.
0: So I'm very much of two minds on this, which is, look, I don't know if AI is going to be worth it. But the reason why we're having this conversation isn't because of AI. The reason why we're having this conversation is because we don't do enough spending on our grid to begin with. And there are a number of different reasons for that. It's not sexy. It's not interesting. The way that regulated utilities work incentivize the local boards to keep those costs as low as possible and not invest in resilience or maintenance of those grids because, hey, the lower the cost, great ratepayers are happy then. But then when, you know, in the Northeast, big winter storms come and we're out of power for 3 days, we complain, oh, like what? Well, do you want to pay more for, you know, electricity? No. Well, then how are you going to, you know, build more resilience in the grid? So I just think it's just like property taxes.
1: My gosh.
0: Everyone says, well, you can't raise my property taxes, but don't build anything new in my town either. And you can't have it both ways.
1: This isn't a constructive comment. I'm sorry. I'm not full of any insights in this segment.
0: No, but sometimes we can just vent, Mark. That's,
1: okay.
0: It's fine.
1: Is that okay? Thanks.
0: Yes. Tucker, can we get like a drop
1: venting
0: for like
1: theme music?
0: Mark's vents or something like that? Not now. No, like, just for the future. Not like I don't expect you to make it now, but like we need a better you
1: national
0: know,
1: debt. Has increased by 14-fold
0: okay.
1: in the past generation.
0: Yes.
1: 2 to 28 or 30 trillion, 14-15-fold.
0: Sure.
1: In the last 10 years alone, it's more than doubled. In the past few months, we've spent $500 billion when costs are properly accounted for on a fruitless conflict with Iran. What the hell are we doing as a society?
0: Should we talk about Social Security next?
1: No.
0: No?
1: Because I'm not sure I'd make it through that segment. Short-sightedness. Go ahead.
0: No, I'm sorry.
1: This is not constructive.
0: No. I've had the same conversation multiple times in the last couple of weeks on
1: air. What do you think
0: history's
1: going to say about us? Gee, they ran up $28 trillion in debt. Must have been to win a big war and advance the cause of liberty. Nope.
0: So the good news.
1: Okay. I'm listening.
0: Is that we're still here.
1: Okay.
0: I don't know. Mark,
1: not
0: like,
1: the punchline
0: no,
1: I was...
0: Here's the deal.
1: Hoping
0: for. I've talked about this before. Look, you've got midterm elections coming up in 4 months now. No one's talking about Social Security. The system's going to break in 6 years unless we do anything about it. Even as it is, we'll probably get to 6 years out and just say, hey, you know what the solution is? Authorize more debt so we don't have to change anything.
1: Assuming we can.
0: The only things that we do to Social Security right now, if you look at the last like two big changes to Social Security, it's basically been, hey, we want to pay more money out to people. Oh, well, that means you're going to collect more too, right? No, we're not going to do that. It's the exact opposite of, I've said this for a while, for better or for worse, in the 1980s and 90s, you could break with party dogma on anything economic because you had to. Reagan raised taxes, I think twice, actually. Clinton cut spending. Bush raised taxes. These are not like, these are opposite of, you know, party dogma, but they did it because they said, hey, we had to do this because it was the best thing for the country and we'll get it done because we need to. If you look at how we've moved basically since the tech bubble burst, it's been the opposite. We just spend. And we just cut taxes, and we don't care about the deficit.
1: The tragedy, something I'll never be able to get over or forgive myself and others who voted during this period for, because I'm complicit. We're all complicit, I guess. I've been voting, and I voted for George W., for example.
0: I don't believe in individuals being complicit in the acts of their government.
1: And somebody,
0: like,
1: and look, it's a
0: it's
1: democracy.
0: It's not like you vote for everything that they do on a daily basis.
1: I'm being a little maybe generous here because, okay, fine. It's their fault, not ours. We have nothing to show for it, and that's a tragedy. History will judge us, I assume, pretty harshly. Nothing to show for the big deficits, I mean.

0: I was 24 when I had a stroke.
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11: 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That's 866-848-5699.

0: to confusion after the fact, especially if it's a non-equal distribution of assets. It can oftentimes lead to infighting. We've all seen that one before. And it can oftentimes lead to people making financial decisions because they're unaware of an inheritance that could be coming that might have been different had they been aware that someday, hey, this might be coming my way.
1: They're never easy conversations to have, but they're typically easier before there's a crisis as opposed to having to have them during or after the crisis.
0: Well, I mean, to put it plainly, at a certain age, you might not be able to explain the decisions, yeah. And that can lead to even tougher conversations. But what I would urge people is to, you know, think about how to have those conversations, because like I said, on more than the number of occasions that I would like to see, I have seen inheritances tear families apart. Unfortunately, that's what money can do to people. And if you have those conversations up front and early on, it can at least go a long way to potentially prevent that.
1: The guide is titled Talking to Your Kids About Inheritance, and you can request it by calling 800-393-4001. 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
2: 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We'll be right back.

0: piece in the Wall Street Journal, turbocharged earnings are pushing stocks higher. But there's a catch. Michael, what's the catch?
1: The catch is that accounting makes how this money is being spent and realized on company balance sheets and P&Ls a little bit tricky.
0: Oh, you mean that they're going to start talking about the depreciation thing that we've been talking about for the last 9 months?
1: That's the one.
0: Yeah, I love that. When you can listen to our show 9 months in advance of what the Wall Street Journal publishes.
1: So let's make this really simple with an example.
0: I'm a shrimp boat captain.
1: No, let's just talk about a data center. Let's talk about a data center.
0: I am
1: builder.
0: Chuck AI.
1: Yeah, you're Chuck AI, and you decide to buy $5 million worth of chips from NVIDIA. Somehow get them.
0: Got them. In my data center.
1: What happens in that case, you would think, right, $5 million expense on Chuck's side, $5 million of revenue to NVIDIA. So one offsets the other in terms of the gross, you know, market and measuring of companies' P&Ls. That's not what happens. What happens is that NVIDIA does get to book the revenue immediately.
0: Assuming that they delivered it immediately.
1: Yep. If they deliver it, they get to book the revenue. On Chuck AI's side of things, I'm going to oversimplify this and probably explain it poorly. It's not a P&L item. They are making a purchase of an asset. And they get to depreciate that asset over a period of time and then book some of the expenses over time as an accounting item.
0: Generally, it's over its useful life, which let's estimate it 5 years, so I get $1 million of depreciation a year that I book.
1: So even though Chuck did depart with $5 million right up front, according to his company's P&L, it's not realized that way.
0: No.
1: And so what
0: My cash flow statement shows it because it goes out there, but it shows up differently.

0: on the income statement.
1: And so what you have across the market right now is a bunch of companies paying for things like chips and other things that go into artificial intelligence. They're paying for it up front, oftentimes with loans, sometimes with equity, all different ways of doing so. The companies that are selling the stuff are booking revenue immediately. The companies that are buying the stuff are not booking expenses immediately. It makes everybody look very pretty.
0: And we've talked about this where, look, if you're building the sheer volume of data centers that are being built right now, there's a lot of depreciation that is in the pipeline. So, again, just looking at some of the numbers that we have in terms of, you know, the updated amounts of build-out that are happening here, we're talking, you know, somewhere in the ballpark of this year, probably high $700, low $800 billion range, and then the next several years, like $1 trillion in CapEx between Microsoft, Amazon, Google, Meta, and Oracle.
1: Right.
0: So here's the deal. The estimated useful life of a data center, first of all, it's not as simple as that. Like, each component has, like, different useful lives. But if you look at what these companies are generally using, it's anywhere between, like, 6 and 8 years. So what that means is if you have $800 billion in CapEx happening this year, that build-out, you're now going to have $100 billion in depreciation for the next 8 years that you've got to cycle through. Mm-hmm. Then you've got next year's $1 trillion. Now you get another $125 billion a year on top of that. So it keeps adding up. And where you get to very quickly, and this is the place that we've talked about, hey, this is all well and good until your depreciation starts making your earnings look bad because your earnings aren't growing as quickly. And so you need to grow. Remember, every unit of revenue that you bring in has costs associated with it as well. The operations, marketing, like this, there's plenty of stuff that's out there. And so the place that you get to pretty quickly is that you need revenue to ramp up by not just like, you know, great, Anthropic's doing, you know, $40 billion annual run rate. No, you need the whole industry to start doing like $2 to $3 trillion annually in AI-related revenue. Otherwise, the math just doesn't make sense as you continue to go out there. And this is the problem that you're, you know, going to run into, which is, look, these companies, in trying to be profitable, they're shifting to usage-based pricing, which means that you have to pay through the nose in order to actually use the stuff, which means then companies start saying, hey, maybe we shouldn't rank our employees based on how much AI they're using as a positive, but instead we got to figure out how to ration it based on who's getting the most bang for their buck out of that use. And so then does the revenue grow as quickly as it was growing before? It's a real chicken and egg catch 22 type problem.
1: Yeah. And by the way, this is not hypothetical. This is happening now. Right. The piece that hadn't happened until recently, like the accounting stuff, we brought that up a year ago.
0: We said that it was going to become a problem in future years.
1: Right. What's happening now that wasn't happening previously is that companies are actually beginning to care about the costs associated with using AI. Not saying they didn't care about other costs related to AI before, but the idea of Uber or Salesforce or any of these companies that are utilizing artificial intelligence to develop products, increase their employee efficiency, actually caring about the input costs for going into it is a new phenomenon. They did not care until recently because the costs weren't that big until recently. And all of a sudden, you have the stories like Uber coming out and saying, oh, yeah, we blew through our entire annual AI budget over the course of 4 months, should tell you something about where this could go.
0: So the place to watch is over the next couple of years and what these big hyperscalers do as those depreciation costs start to come home to roost. Because it's one of two things. Find the revenue to make it make sense, or start cutting that CapEx. Those are your two options. You can't just keep building $1 trillion in data centers every year forever. That's not really an option if you don't have the revenue coming in. So one of two things needs to happen. The revenue's got to jump by a ton, or you got to start cutting that CapEx. You hope for the former, and you deal with the latter if that's what it ends up being. But this is the state of play. And this is the next, by the end of 27, we're going to have the outcome on this. Because they're going to have to make the CapEx decisions for 28 and 29 then. So there's an 18-month period where we're going to have to see how this works out, and then we're going to know. I hate when we have these ticking clocks. It's like we just finished the Hormuz clock, and now we've got this.

0: The headline reports that we saw this morning for January were slightly higher than expectations, but I would say within a rounding error of overall expectations for what we would see from the headline numbers. So let's start right there. Headline inflation up 0.5% month over month. I believe expectations were for a 0.4% increase. Year over year, 6.4% year over year. So a decline from last month, but again, slightly hotter than was anticipated, I believe.
1: Yeah, I think we'd been lulled into a sense in markets, not us, just collectively we.

0: really much that Microsoft had to do in order to maintain that. The margins were fat. Well, now if you've got, like, new Clippy running around trying to help you out with, you know, your spreadsheets and this and that, new Clippy's a little bit expensive to operate.
1: Mm-hmm.
0: And can you actually make the money off that, or do you have to, you know, figure out how to make it work? So, I don't know. I look at this, and when it comes to, you know, hey, this is, like, the most, you know, execution-specific time, for at least, like, the market cap that we're talking about, yes. There's always been companies that have to spend a bunch of money and then execute their way through it. They haven't really been in the driver's seat for the last 20 years, by and large.
1: True.
0: You know, it hasn't been like mining companies and energy companies and airlines and car companies driving the ship at the S&P. It hasn't always been tech. Again, the tech phenomenon is more recent. I know it feels like forever. But, yeah, it's more dangerous because typically when you start spending a lot on CapEx, the market says, no, we don't like that. And right now the market's saying, no, I do like that. The more you spend on CapEx, the more I'm going to reward you. At some point, that mechanism usually breaks. I don't know if we're a month from that, a year from that, or 10 years from that. And that's the ball game. Like, that's the whole thing.
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0: Nate Silver took a look at some data and analyzed it. Silver, for those familiar, used to run 538. You know, does a lot of statistical analysis. I'm not sure he's got the perfect track record of predicting political outcomes when it comes to that data, but I do think that as, you know, a data guy, he's pretty good at analyzing actual on the ground data and giving the results, then translating that to what's going to happen in the future, maybe not so much, but that's not what this is about. This is explaining data from recent history. And one of the things that we've been talking about at length is, hey, you know, this University of Michigan sentiment survey in particular has turned extremely sour when it comes to how people are responding about how they feel about the economy. And to give you some context here, it's an index, so actually, you know, determining what any of this means at any given point in time is kind of tough to do, but I'm going to pull the actual reading here and give you some comparison points for where we sit today. So May reading of this year came in at 44.8. That is lower than we got to in February 2009 when it got a reading of 56.3. It's also lower than where we were in May of 1980. Anybody that lived through May of 1980 may recall coming off of one of the worst decades of economic history with high inflation, high unemployment, high interest rates, just a really tough economy. It has been pretty bad now for quite some time and has even been worsening in 2026 as pretty objectively the economy has been improving, Paul, right? Mm-hmm. Like, yeah, there's been some inflation, but the unemployment rate has stabilized, the number of jobs created has stabilized. And what Nate points out with all of this is something that we have suspected, or two things that we have suspected. One, in 2024, they began migrating this survey from a phone-based survey where they would dial numbers and try and get people to answer, which I can see why they would have to migrate from that.
1: Challenging.
0: Nobody picks up their phones.
1: Yeah.
0: So, you know, I understand why you needed to migrate away from that system. But it doesn't seem like they've been able to maintain the same sampling as they had previously. And Nate points out a few things that I couldn't confirm elsewhere, so I am kind of relying on his own analysis here. But one thing he pointed out is that the net share of Democrats that are responding to the survey compared to Republicans has surged since going onto a web-based survey.
1: Right.
0: This has been denied by University of Michigan, mm-hmm. and they do acknowledge a slight, a slightly higher result of Democrats responding, but that's always been the case. And here Nate Silver saying that the net share is substantially higher than prior to the phone-based survey, which I do think would explain a whole lot of what we're seeing right now. We see this, it's not just a Democrat thing, it is a Republican thing too. When you're

0: that has been marked by such a downward shift in consumer sentiment that hasn't been accompanied by a recession. The only other times that you've seen consumer sentiment crater like it has from the highs back in 2023, 2024 to where we are now, unaccompanied by a recession, was 2022. That was the only other time, and we didn't go to recession there. I understand why, high inflation, but, you know, 2020, recession. 2008, recession. 2000, recession. 1990, all of these other big drops in sentiment were accompanied by a recession. We didn't get one this time, and so we've kind of thrown this survey out, and until they find a way to be able to correct for these political biases, I don't really know what you do with this survey. Maybe you just compare it to the last couple of years and use it for that purpose, but that's not terribly helpful in my view.
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8: The answer is absolutely yes, you should bother. And here's why, folks. There's people who maybe don't even start their planning until they're 80. It doesn't mean just because you're 80, you don't try, you don't plan, right? 85, you plan. You don't know whether you're going to get sick or not get sick. But by the same token, when you're 65 and you're doing your planning, you also might not make it past the

0: 5 years. 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So let's say you made it 3 years, but you had $200,000 in an IRA outside the trust. If I got $1 million worth of assets in the trust, I'm happy to spend $200,000 of my IRA to get past the remaining 2 years to get me protected from the nursing home with the $1 million that went in there. So getting the clock started is always better than not having the clock started.
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3: We got this week's first jobs report from the BLS, which was the Job Openings Labor Turnover Survey. So we cover this one every month, but just a refresher course on this guy. It measures things from the end of the month of the previous month. So we're looking now at data from the month of May on the labor market. And rather than telling you the unemployment rate, it's really giving you a survey of businesses to try and find out how many job postings did you open up, how many people did you hire, how many did you fire, how many people quit during the previous month. And for to that end, it's referred to as the churn survey. If you're trying to determine how much looseness or tightness is in the labor market, this is the survey you want to look at. And a lot of economists looked at this one in particular back in 2021 as a good predictor of the inflation that we were going to get in 2022. It indicated that, you know, at its peak, there were two jobs open for every unemployed person looking for work, and lo and behold, wages went up, inflation went up. We are nowhere near that anymore. We still do have basically a equal measure of the unemployed to those job openings. But you know, what was a bit surprising, I think, to most was the reversal we saw in the labor market this year. So it was running pretty weak last year. We saw a total pace of job creation that averaged fewer than 10,000 jobs a month. This year, we've been on the pace of over 100,000 jobs created, and those job openings have continued to tick up. They saw a big surge back in April, and they haven't really dipped down. So the total job listings are still sitting at 7.6 million. It was a bit surprising that it didn't come back down in the month of May. But everything else was pretty consistent, right? The rate of hires didn't change much. The quits rate didn't really change at all. And there was, importantly, no significant uptick in layoffs and discharges. I know a lot of folks have been focused on that one area. I was meeting with somebody and their son who works in the tech sector out in California yesterday. And yeah, it's like, you know, are you seeing that? And he is seeing a lot of people in his industry not finding work. But we haven't seen that permeate through the whole labor market and show up in the data in any significant way here. Interestingly, the one big area from a sector perspective where you saw a notable bump in terms of the job openings was in the wholesale trade area. And, you know, wholesale trade can include a lot of different things. You know, you can think of this as like wholesale sales representatives or account managers, logistics and supply chain managers, even down to like forklift operators at warehouses. The one thing that stood out to me is if we are actually seeing a big bump in data center construction and management, then you would expect this area to increase in volume, right? You need all the supplies that go into it. You've got all sorts of manufacturer reps and all those things that come, you know, fall into that group who are suddenly maybe in high demand due to the construction boom that we're talking about right now.
4: Yeah, it's amazing the resiliency that you've seen in the labor market in general. It feels like now for the past 2 years, sort of heading into the beginning of the calendar year from both in 26 and 25, that the labor market was a concern that loomed over

0: Inflation now is, you know, is the major focus, and that's where the Fed is looking at this point.
1: Yeah, I mean, look, the inflation rate has not been anywhere near the Fed's 2% target for 5 years in a row now. That is a long time. And you know, I know we talk about the technicals in this a lot, but the concern for the Fed and the concern for people that watch the Fed is if that inflation becomes so ingrained in the American psyche that we begin to anticipate more inflation, then that begets more inflation.
0: Self-fulfilling prophecy, yeah.
1: If you get to the point where you know prices are going to go up another 4% next year, then you ask for a bigger raise, you buy your car and computer and TV earlier than you otherwise would because you're worried about prices going up. And when that happens, the Fed only has one solution to that problem. The solution to that problem is to sink the whole economy into a really bad recession, drive up the unemployment rate, and crush that inflation expectation. Alison Traeger from Bloomberg asks, will Gen Z's financial trauma make it more cautious? To which I ask, which financial trauma did Gen Z have? I mean, we had like a 30% stock market pullback. We've had a really strong labor market. So I don't know what the, I guess high inflation would be the financial trauma to the Gen Z group, perhaps. She points out that like certain generations did have a very clear scarring from their experience, right? When you talk about folks that lived through the Great Depression, they didn't trust banks. They generally didn't want to invest in the stock market for a prolonged period of time. And you saw some of those traits passed down to their baby boomer kids in a lot of cases, right? Like, that is definitely a trend that I've been able to detect. In the case of millennials, yeah, I think through the millennial class, they went through the Great Recession. They weren't investing back then, but they did see a lot of their parents get laid off from long-term careers. And you know what? I actually do see a trend there, not in their investment behavior, because I don't think they bore the scars of the Great Recession from that perspective. But go take a look at the average tenure of a millennial in terms of their working career and how long they stay at jobs. It's significantly different than Gen Xers or baby boomers. Way less. Like, you know, from what I'm seeing out there, you know, the job hopping on average for millennials, this has probably changed a little bit, but a few years ago was like 3-ish years compared to 5 to 10 years for boomers and Gen Xers. So I do think behavior changes. I don't think there's much from Gen Z that tells me that they are going to change in terms of their investment behavior or their behavior towards employers. There might be, I would imagine there's something that's going to be social and health related due to their COVID experience. Like, I don't know. Like, there's a whole group of kids who was forced to stay in and not socially interact in person for a prolonged period of time. That's got to screw you up in some way. Maybe you're less trusting of health systems. I'm not exactly sure how that's going to play out, but I don't see anything that would make them more or less tolerant for risk, I think, than any other group.
0: No, and she does hit on this a little bit in the piece. I would sort of lean the other way on it. She first highlights this idea that it is the Chinese Gen Zers who are a little bit more conservative from a risk tolerance perspective in the way they invest. I view it oppositely here. Domestically, it feels like there is much more of an impetus for this younger Gen Z generation to get investing earlier and often and more risky than
1: Or
0: what.
1: gambling.
0: Yeah, that like all those aspects in general, the gamification of investments. Robinhood was kind of the pioneer behind that as a company. You've got just a much wider array of access to trading very easily and very cheaply compared to when you and I started investing. Mike, it was at least, you know, $7 a trade for a commission, and that now all those barriers are completely eliminated, and you can have access on your mobile phone to be able to trade stocks on a daily basis. So I almost view it, you know, oppositely here that there is going to be continued appetite from Gen Z.
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1: I want to turn now to Anthropic, specifically over in China. So Anthropic, the creator of Claude, as well as some of the latest models that are really on the cutting edge. They're also considering going public this year. A few weeks ago, around June 12th, they released their kind of dumbed down version of Mythos to the general public. They called it Fable. They had a bunch of guardrails in there because the concern from Anthropic and from government regulators is this AI tool is so powerful that it could be used to exploit vulnerabilities in cybersecurity networks. So think about hackers' abilities to hack into banks and other big institutions. And so the Mythos model came out before that. We were covering it this spring.

0: January were slightly higher than expectations, but I would say within a rounding error of overall expectations for what we would see from the headline numbers. So let's start right there. Headline inflation up 0.5% month over month. I believe expectations were for a 0.4% increase. Year over year, 6.4% year over year. So a decline from last month, but again, slightly hotter than was anticipated, I believe.
1: Yeah, I think we'd been lulled into a sense in markets, not us, just collectively we, the whole country, investors, however you want to think of it.

0: in the U.S., we very much are creating these closed-door models that you need to subscribe to, and the code is kind of kept secret. China is very much the opposite. There are these open-source models that kind of build on each other, and there's a number of reasons that people theorize they do it that way in China. One would just be, I think they accurately figured that if they're really private about how their models operate, then nobody's going to want to use them because nobody trusts Chinese cybersecurity. Two would just be, hey, we don't have all that much in the way of resources compared to the United States to develop this stuff, and so we need to be able to build on each other and move forward. But in a matter of 2 weeks, allegedly what you have here is a model out of China that is open source and available for use now that can seemingly do a lot of what Anthropic's Mythos could do. And the question will be, do they put any guardrails around it? Because it doesn't seem like it. It's open source. It's already been downloaded all over the place. And how successful were those big institutions that had early access to Mythos at repairing their bugs and putting up guardrails against all of this? So partially, I think this is really big news that the Chinese have, you know, come up with a model that will do pretty much what we deemed to be a massive security threat here in the United States and released it to the general public already. But part of it is just me honestly wanting to toot our own horns for being exactly accurate 2.5 weeks ago about what was going to happen. This is kind of what happens when you are at the cutting edge of some sort of new technology. And it wasn't just a coincidence that the Chinese invented something like this. I'm sure that they ripped off Mythos and Fable in some significant way to build this. But that is kind of how these breakthroughs happen. They tend to cluster together and leapfrog each other. And now a big question as to whether or not U.S. and global cybersecurity vulnerabilities are going to be exploited by this newest model.
1: Yeah, if you can imagine it, I think you have to accept that it's inevitable. You know, if like this was foreseeable, I think was your point. I'm not diminishing your insight of a couple of weeks ago, but this was predictable.
0: Of course, that's why we talked about it, and that was the downside to the U.S. government banning this thing. Is you have to assume that some competitor is about to roll it out as quickly as possible, and so. That's been the debate around the U.S. strategy around AI generally is, hey, we seem to have a head start in this race here against China, so let's try and slow them down by, you know, export controls around the latest chips and things like that. And it doesn't seem to be working terribly well.
1: If you're worried about AI for existential reasons, like you're one of these philosophical types worried about the end of mankind, then you can only conclude that we're screwed because AI is that horse is out of the barn. And there are plenty of places where that horse can roam free if we choose to corral it in. Boy, I'm way out of my depth with this analogy because I don't think I've ever seen a horse. But anyway, they look like beautiful animals on television. So I'm not going to continue with the metaphor because I don't know what I'm talking about. But it's going to happen. So whereas if your interest in AI is business, you want to, should I buy stock A or stock B? And then you have to make guesses about the regulatory environment and what regime is in charge and what way the political winds are blowing. Either way, it's challenging.
0: I think anybody trying to figure out who is going to be the cutting edge leader that gets market dominance, it's extraordinarily challenging to do right now, given how quickly everything is changing. And I think that's worth noting here. But this particular case concerns me, given how severely the U.S. government believed it was a cybersecurity risk to have this thing out there, and how rapidly the Chinese were able to mirror it and create something seemingly just as competitive and just as convincing at attacking vulnerabilities and opening them up. So if you're already concerned about cybersecurity and you know, access to your financial and personal information being out there on the web, this can be nothing but bad news for the future of it.

0: It's titled Talking to Your Kids About Inheritance. And Mike, one of the pieces that I think needs to be focused on in this discussion is how long-term care situations may influence what kind of inheritance is able to be passed on and what plans are for long-term care.
1: Yeah, we all know the vast majority of people do not carry long-term care insurance, whether for right or wrong, that is the case. And so having an understanding with the kids, not only of, you know, who's in charge of making medical decisions, but how you expect that those medical decisions could affect a future inheritance and what to prioritize, right? Maybe there's a family home that's always been in the family that you want to make sure is passed along, and valuing that appropriately compared to retirement accounts or something else can be confusing for children.
0: When we talk about the impact that long-term care costs can have on an inheritance, what's the scale that we're talking about these days?
1: Well, I mean, in Northeast, where this type of care is typically most expensive, you can be talking about pushing $200,000 a year on certain types of long-term care. Obviously, it can be done more affordably depending on your area and what type of care you are receiving. But in the most severe cases, it can ruin someone financially pretty rapidly. And so understanding that and having those conversations early is important.
0: The guide is titled Talking to Your Kids About Inheritance, and you can request it by calling 800-393-4001. 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
0: Hi, this is Chuck and Mike from the Armstrong Advisory Group. We've got a guide available this month. It's titled Talking to Your Kids About Inheritance. And Mike, one of the pieces that I think needs to be focused on in this discussion is how long-term care situations may influence what kind of inheritance is able to be passed on and what plans are for long-term care.
1: Yeah, we all know the vast majority of people do not carry long-term care insurance, whether for right or wrong, that is the case. And so having an understanding with the kids, not only of, you know, who's in charge of making medical decisions, but how you expect that those medical decisions could affect a future inheritance and what to prioritize, right? Maybe there's a family home that's always been in the family that you want to make sure is passed along, and valuing that appropriately compared to retirement accounts or something else can be confusing for children.
0: When we talk about the impact that long-term care costs can have on an inheritance, what's the scale that we're talking about these days?
1: Well, I mean, in Northeast, where this type of care is typically most expensive, you can be talking about pushing $200,000 a year on certain types of long-term care. Obviously, it can be done more affordably depending on your area and what type of care you are receiving, but in the most severe cases, it can ruin someone financially pretty rapidly. And so understanding that and having those conversations early is important.
0: The guide is titled Talking to Your Kids About Inheritance, and you can request it by calling 800-393-4001. 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

0: off. The headline reports that we saw this morning for January were slightly higher than expectations, but I would say within a rounding error of overall expectations for what we would see from the headline numbers. So let's start right there. Headline inflation up 0.5% month over month. I believe expectations were for a 0.4% increase. Year over year, 6.4% year over year. So a decline from last month, but again, slightly hotter than was anticipated, I believe.
1: Yeah, I think we'd been lulled into a sense in markets, not us, just collectively we, the whole country, investors, however you want to think about that, had been lulled to a sense if you

0: 5.5% month over month. I believe expectations were for a 0.4% increase. Year over year, 6.4% year over year. So a decline from last month, but again, slightly hotter than was anticipated, I believe.
1: Yeah, I think we'd been lulled into a sense in markets, not us, just collectively we, the whole country.

0: Mm-hmm.
1: And you know, key cooling off occurring in goods inflation specifically. We're starting to see some stuff in services, but by and large, what we were seeing was goods inflation beginning to cool off. The headline reports that we saw this morning for January were slightly higher than expectations, but...

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1: Hi, this is Chuck and Mike from the Armstrong Advisory Group, and our new guide this month is titled Talking to Your Kids About Inheritance. Mike, what are some of the considerations for what needs to be brought up in conversations with your kids about their potential inheritance?
5: Well, first things first, I don't think it's always necessary that you do have the conversations, but just be aware that if you don't, it can lead to confusion after the fact, especially if it's a non-equal distribution of assets. It can oftentimes lead to infighting. We've all seen that one before. And it can oftentimes lead to people making financial decisions because they're unaware of an inheritance that could be coming that might have been different had they been aware that someday, hey, this might be coming my way.
1: They're never easy conversations to have, but they're typically easier before there's a crisis as opposed to having to have them during or after the crisis.
5: Well, I mean, to put it plainly, at a certain age, you might not be able to explain the decisions, yeah, and that can lead to even tougher conversations. But what I would urge people is to, you know, think about how to have those conversations, because like I said, on more than the number of occasions that I would like to see, I have seen inheritances tear families apart. Unfortunately, that's what money can do to people. And if you have those conversations up front and early on, it can at least go a long way to potentially prevent that.
1: The guide is titled Talking to Your Kids About Inheritance, and you can request it by calling 800-393-4001. 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

report, which showed, what, 6.5% year-over-year inflation. Mm-hmm. And key cooling off occurring in goods inflation specifically. We're starting to see some stuff in services, but by and large, what we were seeing was goods inflation beginning to cool off. The headline reports that we saw this morning for January,

0: there that generates, that has a bunch of real estate that's supposed to go to individual kids. But then they need money, so they sell the real estate. And then do you have the real estate? Now there's money. Do you split the money equally, or do you follow the proceeds from each sale? It's complicated, folks. Planning done here. Good. I'm glad they did it. But again, drafting the planning can be very important in how you deal with real estate. And that's really going to be our lessons. How do we deal with real estate inside an estate plan? Very important. Then we head over to Texas. We got an appellate court case in Texas dealing with the exercise of a general power of appointment and an arbitration clause built into the trust. Actually, it was added to the trust through the exercise of a general power of appointment. And then, of course, all the other problems that I'm thinking in my head is, why on earth would a joint revocable trust have a general power of appointment in it for each other if it's going to cause full inclusion in the estate after one dies? You can have the general power of appointment while you're both alive, but not after one dies. So I think we're going to learn a lot about general powers of appointment versus limited powers of appointment, built in a trust, and an arbitration clause being added, and whether it's done or not. But more importantly, we're going to focus on the powers of appointment and how to draft those in your documents in this case. So, folks, stay tuned for that. But it is a brand new month.
1: Brand new month.
0: And we're racing our way through summer.
1: Well,
0: already,
1: it's a fabulous month. It's my birthday month.
0: And it's
1: I celebrate beyond just the one day. It's my month of birth.
0: And it's the country's birthday.
1: Big birthday month.
0: So happy birthday, America.
1: Yep.
0: But on that, we're going to be sending you out a guide, if you want it, called Unlocking the Power of an Irrevocable Medicaid Trust. We speak a lot about these. A lot of folks, you know, are under the $4 or $5 million range and are saying, hey, I want to protect my assets from the nursing home. And save estate taxes if need be at the same time. This guide is not just talking to you about the Medicaid income only trust. It is designed in a question and answer format. You know, can I sell my house? Yes or no? It gives you an example. You know, is it a gift when I put the assets in the trust? How is it taxed? It explains, how does the estate tax work? 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
1: I can't think of anything I'd rather read on the beach.
0: Oh, this is
1: in
0: awesome.
1: July.
0: You will be
1: than irrevocable trust.
0: You will be riveted. It'll be you won't be able to put it down.
1: Right?
0: Is what it is. It's awesome. Or you'll sleep, one of the two. Okay, folks, Supreme Court case, North Dakota. So GIC and husband, I don't know what they call her, they're just not using her name. So we'll say GIC and her husband created a revocable trust in 1997, and they transferred several parcels of farmland to the trust. At the death, the remaining income and principal were to go to the kids, and each child was to receive a specific parcel of farmland.
1: Okay.
0: Makes sense. Mm-hmm. Well, it may or may not make sense. During GIC's life, she became ill. And a bank was appointed trustee, which is strange. I mean, why wouldn't the husband be trustee? It doesn't make any sense. But anyways, so GIC needed money for her care. And so the trustee, the bank, said there's no money in the trust. It's just got all this real estate in. So they petitioned the court to sell real estate to get money to pay for her care.
1: Mm-hmm.
0: Well, in July of 2023, the court believed this was a reasonable way to generate money.
1: Sure.
0: In addition, the court believes selling all the real estate is the best because otherwise it would adversely affect some beneficiaries and not others.
1: Mm-hmm.
0: Which I guess also kind of makes sense.
1: Sure.
0: So then they can distribute whatever's left equally to the kids because it's just money.
1: Sure.
0: Well, it seems reasonable. February 2024, they petitioned the court February 2024, they petitioned the court for a

0: final distribution equally out to the kids.
1: Mm-hmm.
0: Well, Luke, a child, objected, stating that each child should get the proceeds from the sale of the parcel in which they were supposed to get.
1: The particular parcels. But they used the money for her care, so.
0: Well, not all of it.
1: Okay.
0: There's money there. They sold all the real estate. The court decided, granted the bank's petition, saying, no, we're okay. Luke appealed, and the Supreme Court reversed, determined that the primary intent of the donor, remember, intent of the donor, very important, was to provide for each other, which it did.
1: Mm-hmm.
0: Luke and the brother were to farm the land and pay the siblings rent, and each child was getting money related to their land sold is more in line with the donor's intent than doing it any other way.
1: I get that.
0: So they remanded the case to determine this.
1: Great. Once again, Lutsky leaves us hanging.
0: So... No, actually, they didn't remand it. They actually decided it. There it is, right here. They decided that was the donor's intent because it was the Supreme Court of the case.
1: Yeah.
0: So there you go.
1: All right.
0: So I think they got the right answer. I mean, But
1: how do they figure out? I mean, they needed to spend money for a kid. They sold all the real estate, so who's...
0: Well, I think...
1: Unless there was more than just the...
0: I think what they'll do is they'll just go look at the P&Ss of each one, and then they'll just prorate it. Yeah,
1: what's left? Yeah,
0: they'll say, "Here's the total. Here's how much you were getting," and so each piece just got prorated. I mean, a weighted average.
1: Mm-hmm.
0: Anyway, I just have some comments on this because I think drafting trust for real estate is so important, right? Mm-hmm. If you truly want the kids to be treated unequally by giving different parcels of real estate, it's okay if that's what you want. But you better put in a no contest clause in the mix to prevent fighting.
1: Yeah.
0: That's the first thing.
1: Great point.
0: That I would tell people to do. Now, if you're going to try to hold real estate in trust, like a vacation home or a home or something, for a kid or for all the kids, and there's no money in the trust to pay the bills or the upkeep, well, then that's going to cause problems for the kids. So you got to figure out, I'm not saying this is what this case is all about. I'm just trying to give you ideas about drafting. So if you're going to be holding things in trust for the kid and that particular kid's going to be using it, then you better make sure that kid is obligated to pay for the upkeep and maintenance or put money aside in the trust to be used to maintain that property.
1: Todd, how do you handle it when you have someone who says, I want, 123 School Street to go to my son? But mom and dad end up selling 123 School Street, so that's not there anymore. Do you accommodate for that?
0: Yeah, so that's another great question, right? And that's what this case is really all about too, right? If you want property to go to one child and then that property gets sold during life, you better have language in there, if that's what they want, to say then it's either this property goes to this child or any replacement property goes to this child. Or if no property, then the sale proceeds from this property should be allocated to that child's share. So, and again, you just need to keep that in there. But drafting stuff like that, so important, folks, in dealing with real estate. And there's so many other things to think about. But most importantly, if you haven't done your planning and you're wondering whether irrevocable Medicaid trusts are right for you, this guide in a very detailed question-answer format, along with an example that walks you through everything, has this information in it. Please call and get it, 866-848-5699 or legalexchangeshow.com. You can download it there. New guide for the month, folks.
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0: Supplementary power of appointment in favor of the surviving spouse. Okay. Well, Barbara died January of 2012. And the trust broke down into a marital share and a remainder share. Mm-hmm. At this point, folks, there should be no general power of appointment. But there is. So Richard, surviving spouse, then through his will, exercised his general testamentary power of appointment and added an arbitration clause to the trust. Remember, folks, an arbitration clause just means that you don't go to jury trial, you go to an arbitrator to settle disputes.
1: Right. So normally they don't have that power after one spouse dies.
0: Normally not.
1: So it kind of locks everything in so you can't mess with it.
0: Well, you can have a limited power, just not a general power. We're going to learn about these differences.
1: Okay.
0: So that's what happened. So on March of 2021, Richard dies. Okay, well, the grandkids now are upset. So they file an action arguing that Richard only partially exercised his general power of appointment only over the survivor's trust. I don't know if that's the remainder share mm-hmm. or the marital share.
1: Sure.
0: Excuse me. Children then moved to compel arbitration. Well, because he added the arbitration agreement, remember? So, and the court denied the motion. Not allowed to use arbitration. Okay. Kids appealed. The Court of Appeals reversed, stating that the arbitration agreement must be supported by mutual assent, and a unilateral instrument like a will becomes enforceable when the beneficiaries accept by actual performance. Here, the arbitration agreement was supported by mutual assent because the grandkids had taken mutual benefits under the will. So they are now, because of that, this constitutes a compromised or a, it comprised a dispute under the will, and it was an action against the trustee, and therefore the scope of the arbitration agreement applies.
1: We're going to need you to translate that into English.
0: Okay. So it simply means that now you don't get to go to a jury trial.
1: Okay.
0: You get to go to arbitrator.
1: So you got grandkids battling, kids battling the grandkids.
0: Well, they're really kind of challenging the trust at the same time, saying we want to, we don't think that that you could have done this, but they're not saying that the power of attorney is no good. They're simply saying, not the power of attorney, the exercise of the general power of appointment is no good. They're saying it was only over a portion of the trust.
1: Mm-hmm.
0: And so the whole thing is, how do we fight that battle?
1: Man, this is messy.
0: They're saying, because of this arbitration clause, you can fight that battle to determine how the testamentary power of appointment was mm-hmm. exercised over which bucket, but you can do it in an arbitration setting, not in front of a jury.
1: Yeah.
0: That's the answer.
1: Got it.
0: So somehow I hope I made that clear, but law's not always easy.
1: No.
0: It's complicated. Folks, trust planning can be complicated or it can be easy. This guide, Unlocking the Power of Medicaid Trusts in a question and answer format, is how it's written. If you have a question, I hope it's answered in here. I update them with all the most popular questions on the trust, like, can I live in my house? Can I sell my house? 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How much taxes do I pay if I sell the house? 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Is it a gift if I put it in the trust? 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Can I invest? I mean, every question mm-hmm. you can think of about how this trust might operate is in here, folks. 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
1: Todd, why do you think this whole case came about? Do you think he changed how things were being left? And that's why he put the arbitration clause in, because people were going to complain about it?
0: I think so.
1: Is that why you would do it?
0: Yeah, obviously there was something happening here where the grandkids got upset. So again, the issue of this case was all about whether the arbitration clause could exist. But obviously if the grandkids either got more or got less, something must have happened when he exercised the power of appointment in his mm-hmm. in his will that changed something. And they're now saying, well, first of all, did he have it? Can we exercise it? And, you know,

0: valid. Mm-hmm. And if we're going to challenge that, then, you know, or we're going to find out what he actually exercised it over.
1: Right.
0: How do we do it?
1: Yeah.
0: We go to court or do we go to an arbitrator? We go to an arbitrator.
1: Mm-hmm.
0: Wow. But folks, let's learn a little bit about these.
1: Yeah.
0: So first of all, a general power of appointment means that the surviving spouse can change the revocable trust, the joint revocable trust, after one spouse dies without any limits. Now remember, I put the general power of appointment in during life. Mm-hmm. You have this lifetime power of appointment. And if you have it, it happens so that when you die with it, it causes all the assets to be included in the remainder share and the marital share on the first death.
1: Mm-hmm.
0: Cramming down more assets, sheltering more assets, getting a full step up in basis on the first death. That's why I have a general power of appointment that works on the date of death.
1: So you remove it so that you can maximize the estate tax savings.
0: Yeah, so that general power, well, the general power of appointment's there during life. That's
1: right,
0: okay.
1: Exactly, like when they die.
0: But when they die, it's gone.
1: Got it.
0: When they die, they're left with a limited power of appointment. Because this power of appointment allows the surviving spouse to appoint assets to anyone, because it's a general power of appointment, including himself, Richard in this case, his estate, his creditors of his estate.
1: Mm-hmm.
0: It's very broad, which actually explains to me how he was able to add an arbitration agreement.
1: Right.
0: Because that's a broad power.
1: Mm-hmm.
0: Okay. Well, in an estate plan, and again, if you have a general power of appointment to appoint it to yourself, it's really still kind of a revocable trust.
1: Right.
0: So, okay. And so, from an estate planning standpoint, I think it's horrible. Because if you could exercise this power over the marital share or the remainder share, then all the assets would be includable in the surviving spouse's gross estate. And therefore, you're not sheltering anything from estate taxes, both federal or state, because it would all be included.
1: Mm-hmm.
0: So we don't have that. We have a limited power of appointment. Now, that's different. A limited power of appointment generally allows the surviving spouse to appoint assets equally or unequally to a specific class of people. Kids of all generations, if you don't have them, nieces, nephews, siblings, you know, but not to yourself, not to your estate, not to creditors of your estate.
1: Would a general power appointment let him add a new spouse?
0: But again, if you have a general power of appointment, it would let you appoint to anybody. So it would let you appoint
1: right.
0: to a spouse, not add, but appoint. So, yeah. So, but this limited power doesn't cause inclusion in the estate. So it offers great flexibility. But be careful if it's a second marriage.
1: That's wondering if
0: you don't want to add kids from a prior marriage or take away kids
1: uh-huh.
0: from a prior marriage. So with a second marriage, a limited power of appointment can be done, but be careful with a first marriage having that built-in flexibility to reconsider what family

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3: Welcome back, Todd. We have a few questions from listeners for you. First question comes from Robert in Boston, Mass., and Robert writes, "My father lives in his home in Chatham, Mass. He is thinking of moving into an assisted living facility and keeping his Chatham home as his vacation property. If he goes into a nursing home down the road, will his Chatham home be at risk, or would it still qualify as his primary residence? He has enough income to support the cost of assisted living, and he would rather not sell his home." So he's going to keep the Chatham home.
4: But he has no planning done here. This is just property in his name. Is that what I'm hearing?
3: I would assume so.
4: He just owns this stuff.
3: Yeah.
4: Okay, so I was a little taken aback by the fact that there's absolutely no planning here, and he's worried about going into a nursing home. And
3: well, yeah, true. But he wants to move into assisted living. I think they're worried more about his Chatham home being at risk.
4: Because he's not living there.
3: Because he's not living there. Does that not...
4: Yeah, I think he's got a problem.
3: Okay.
4: So, I mean, if he moves into an assist... Well, hold on. He moves into an assisted living facility, but that was his home.
3: Chatham was his primary residence.
4: So, folks, this is just horrible across the board. There's nothing good that's going to come from this question. Okay, so let's start with
3: that.
4: How
3: do we fix it?
4: So, one... The idea that he's thinking that the home is somehow protected because it's your home is probably because he listens to the show and I've said it.
3: Mm-hmm.
4: But I've also explained how it works and what the limitations are on that. So one, if he had gotten sick and went from his Chatham home to a nursing home,
3: mm-hmm.
4: the house would be protected if you check the box, like we always say, and say, this is my primary residence and I intend to return home. And therefore, they will say your house is non-countable, but leanable.
3: But leanable, yep.
4: but at least it won't be taken

0: then you can still qualify for Medicaid benefits. Mm-hmm. Home run. That is a great result. I agree, Robert, if that's how you remember me saying it, that's a great result.
1: Yep.
0: I mean, for having done no planning.
1: Sure.
0: I mean, please do planning, way better. But at least this is less bad, and it would allow you to keep the house with a lien accruing against it. Okay. So far, so good. Except that's not what's going to happen here. What's going to happen here is he's going to move out of that house to an assisted living facility.
1: Yep.
0: Who knows how long he stays there?
1: He seems pretty healthy now. He just wants to go there.
0: And so let's play out the string. When you're in an assisted living facility, you are not eligible for Medicaid. Mm-hmm. So you're private paying, and
1: yes,
0: he seems to say that he's going to do that.
1: He's good.
0: Yeah, that's good. Go ahead, use it, private pay. Okay, I love that, Todd. But now, say he stays there for 2 years. Then he moves to the nursing home because he declined in health. Now he's in a nursing home. Is the house still protected? That's the question.
1: Yes.
0: The answer is hard stop, no.
1: Okay.
0: Why? Interesting little piece in the regulation. It says that you have to move from your house to, and the regulations say, to a medical institution.
1: Mm-hmm.
0: Medical institution does not, a assisted living does not qualify as a medical institution, interestingly enough.
1: Okay.
0: So there was actually a case where we had where that happened, where they had moved out and then they had moved into this assisted living facility for a while. It wasn't even that long. And then they moved into the skilled nursing facility and they said, sorry, the house is at risk because it's only not at risk if you move out and go into a facility, basically what is a skilled nursing facility, mm-hmm. because they define it that way.
1: Yeah.
0: Wow.
1: Yeah.
0: Right. So now, you know, the only thing you could do at that moment would be rent it.
1: Mm-hmm.
0: If you rented it, at least you've converted it from a home to a rental property, and a rental property would be considered non-countable but lienable.
1: Lienable. Okay.
0: And at least you saved it. So.
1: But he should do planning right now.
0: Oh, gosh. Yeah. Come on, folks.
1: Because then it won't be at risk.
0: Yeah. Assisted living, I hope you stay there and you never go to a nursing home. So get the 5-year clock started and be done with it.
1: Mm-hmm.
0: So, folks, call and get this guide. It's brand new for the month. This is where Robert should be taking his house and putting it into this Medicaid income only trust. In this case, this guide answers all of your questions in a very question answer format. You know, is it a gift when I put it in? Do I start the 5-year clock? Can I sell it? Do I lose my capital gains exclusion? Can I buy another house? Who can be the trustee? Who can be the donor? 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Is it a completed gift? 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
1: Our last question comes from Dave in Middleborough, Mass. And Dave writes, my father-in-law was recently diagnosed with early onset dementia. His home has been paid off for years, and he has it in a revocable trust. He has little other assets, and he would need to access the equity in his home to pay for in-home care. Is it okay for him to do this? What happens if he ends up going into a nursing home? Will he lose his home?
0: So another one with sort of a home question, mm-hmm. which is most important for most people, so I get it. It's your home. But also no planning.
1: Right.
0: So
1: he did some revocable trust planning, but not protection.
0: Fair.
1: Yeah.
0: That's fair. I mean, a revocable trust planning is still good, mm-hmm. avoiding probate, protecting assets, you know, or not from a nursing home, but, you know, bloodline planning, et cetera.
1: Mm-hmm.
0: So I like it. But now he's thinking he needs to rethink his trust. So, I mean, he's got early onset dementia, it says here. And you know, I don't know how long. No one knows.
1: Sure.
0: So, you know, it doesn't mean that you don't have 5 years.
1: Mm-hmm.
0: So maybe you switch and put it in an irrevocable trust, which I would say, yes, do that. But he's got this loan issue. He wants to borrow money
1: to pay for his care to stay at home.
0: Yeah, so if he wants

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1: 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Maybe I'll be able to read your question on the air, and hopefully his answer will stop you from becoming one of his next real-life stories. You've been listening to Todd Lutsky, a partner with the law firm of Cushing & Dolan. I'm Susan Powers, a financial advisor with the Armstrong Advisory Group. We'll be back with more after this quick break on The Legal Exchange with Todd Lutsky.
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1: Welcome back into The Legal Exchange with Todd Lutsky. I'm Susan Powers, a financial advisor with the Armstrong Advisory Group, and I'm joined, of course, by Todd Lutsky, a partner with the law firm of Cushing & Dolan with a master's in taxation. So you have a brand new guide all about the irrevocable trusts.
0: I do.
1: And you mentioned this is a question and answer guide. So guess what we're going to do today?
0: Give them a little peek
1: guess
0: as to what the questions
1: do
0: are.
1: All month long. I'm going to pepper you with some questions.
0: No, I think that's exactly the way
1: as
0: to go.
1: As I do.
0: Yeah, I mean, this is what they need to know.
1: It is. The people need to know. Just like they need to know results when you do your real life stories and leave us hanging.
0: Well, that's,
1: the people
0: that's
1: need
0: good,
1: to
0: that's
1: know.
0: Called good radio. Come
1: yeah.
0: back for more.
1: Yeah, if you gave us the answers. All right. Medicaid irrevocable trust.
0: Yes.
1: Who should consider using this type of trust?
0: You know,

0: going to say married or single. Doesn't matter. That's good. I would then say maybe age matters. I mean, you know, if you're 60, 65 and up, you might be, I would ask anyway when I meet the client, I mean, are you here because you're thinking about nursing home planning? If you are, then, you know, let's talk about irrevocable. I would say people that have, you know, well over $5 million of assets, you know, I mean, if you have enough assets that are generating enough income to private pay a nursing home, well, then you're self-insured.
1: Right.
0: And so, you know, you probably don't need this kind of planning because...
1: So maybe less than that $4 to $5 million range?
0: Yeah, I'd say somewhere down there probably, okay. You know, and again, it kind of depends on the kind of assets you have as well. I mean, if you got a bunch of home, vacation home that aren't generating rent and you know, don't, you know, I guess it would depend on liquid versus non-liquid assets that could matter. And I would say those are probably the top four ways of considering whether we need to explore the irrevocable trust.
1: Yep. Okay.
0: So not that 45, 50-year-old couple that's coming in to do estate planning. Probably not.
1: Right.
0: You know, 10, 15 years from now, lots can change in your life. Come back and revisit your plan like any good person who's done their planning should do.
1: Yeah. Okay. So there's kind of a couple of key roles when it comes to these irrevocable trusts.
0: So when it comes to picking people like, you know, trustees and donors. Donors you don't have to pick, so just get that out of the way. The donor is the person creating it. We don't have any choice. But the trustee, you know, long ago we would say, well, mom and dads of the world are the donors. They can be the trustees. I don't love it. It's better. Can it be done? Yes, it can be done. But long ago I've changed doing that, and I think having the trustee be someone other than the donor is probably the way to go.
1: Okay.
0: And that other person is generally a child.
1: How do you, I mean, what if you have a whole gaggle of children? Who do you pick?
0: Yeah, and another thing is don't get hung up on, oh, I have three kids, I gotta make three trustees. No. As long as you're treating your kids equally, which is what they care about, I don't think one cares that they don't have a trustee job.
1: They'll say thank you.
0: Yeah, they'll be happy to just collect and not have to do anything. So please don't feel like that. I mean, can you have more than one? Yes. Is there a limit? Probably not. But from an operation and ease of operational standpoint, yeah, one is good.
1: Yeah, you know, and I would say just from a practical, logistical perspective, having being on the receiving end of setting up accounts for trustees, if you have two trustees, if you're going to be doing gifting, that can definitely be helpful because they can't write a gift check to themselves, so they can do it to each other. So
0: that's helpful.
1: Feel free to leave a child or two out and just have two max,
0: Or even better, when, again, let's face it, they don't take a lot of money out of these trusts anyway where they need the gifting. Just add one. Whenever you want, you can always add a trustee and then remove a trustee.
1: Yeah.
0: So it just can be added for a transaction, and that way you don't have to tie up the burden. So, folks, that's really the first. These are the beginning type questions that are in the guide, and then it just gets more, you know, sort of detailed and more complex questions as we go forward. From things like, you know, is it a completed gift when I put it in? How do I fund it? You know, do I have to file a gift tax? Do I lose my step up in basis? How many times do you hear about that when I put my house in the, can I put rental property in a trust? And can I collect rent after it's in the trust? Folks, these are all the questions that are in there. I keep adding to it. 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
1: So I want to stay on the trustee for a minute, because with an irrevocable trust, people have this, I think, misconception that, oh, my son owns my house now because he's the trustee, or my son's in charge because what if I want to sell my house and he says he doesn't want to do it?

0: other trust, if you fund the trust with assets, so if the assets are owned, and I just had a client the other day, she says, what does it mean to fund the trust?
1: Fund
0: and
1: I'm it,
0: like,
1: yeah.
0: And they've already had their trust. I'm like, your house is currently owned by the trust because we put the deed.
1: You funded it.
0: In there. That's what funding means. I mean, I guess if you're a layperson, you think, well, that's some kind of technical term.
1: Fancy term. Just change in ownership.
0: Yeah, folks, it's not a technical term. It's not a legal term of art. It's really just look at the name on the account. Look at the name on the deed. If you see the word trust there, then it's funded. Right?
1: Or trustee. That doesn't mean your trustee son owns your house.
0: That's right. Todd Lutsky, trustee and then of the Todd Lutsky Irrevocable Trust. That means the trust owns it, and that means it's funded.
1: Yep.
0: So I hope that's helpful for them. And if it's in there, no probate.
1: Nice.
0: So that's the key.
1: Okay.
0: So, folks, that's just a sort of a smattering of
1: just
0: questions.
1: An appetizer.
0: This guide offers a question and answer format based on a hypothetical example of a married couple. So it's all in here. 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
1: Todd Lutsky from the law firm of Cushing & Dolan, thank you so much.
0: Thank you, Susan. Always a pleasure.
1: I'm Susan Powers, a financial advisor with the Armstrong Advisory Group. We thank you for joining us today, and we'll be back again next week on The Legal Exchange with Todd Lutsky.
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0: I would say within a rounding error of overall expectations for what we would see from the headline numbers. So let's start right there. Headline inflation up 0.5% month over month. I believe expectations were for a 0.4% increase. Year over year, 6.4% year over year. So a decline from last month, but again, yeah, slightly hotter than was anticipated, I believe.
1: Yeah, I think we'd been lulled into a sense in markets, not us, just collectively we, the whole country, investors.

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1: This was Kevin Warsh's first turn as the chair of the Federal Reserve Open Market Committee, taking over for Jay Powell, who still sits on the committee, by the way, as one of the governors. And here's the deal. It was a really interesting meeting, actually, just with all the different takeaways that you have from it. So, first one, I'm going to kind of go in the order in which everything happened. Fed statement comes out. Fed statement is a lot shorter than the previous ones. You know, the previous ones used to be, you know, they were ranging into like the 5-6 paragraph range. This was like 2.5 pretty quick paragraphs. Just done. This gets at one of the things that Warsh has talked about, which is, hey, I want to do less in the way of forward guidance, telling you what we're thinking about, you know, what's going to happen. And I want the market to do the work for, you know, itself. I don't want us to have to spoon feed you this. We're just going to go about doing our jobs.
2: Which, by the way, led to some funny interactions between him and the press who, you know, like to ask questions about
1: Fed. We'll get there. The second thing, this was also one of the four Fed meetings a year where we get the summary of economic projections, commonly referred to as the dot plot. And the dot plot is basically the Fed's, each member puts, you know, a dot in terms of, hey, where do you think GDP is going to be, unemployment, inflation, the Fed funds rate, this year, the next 2 years, and long run.
2: Mm-hmm.
1: And so what we did see is that from that dot plot, the Fed expects inflation to be higher this year than they previously guided, core inflation to be higher as well. GDP, a touch lower, not too much. We'll get to, you know, why that matters in just a little bit. And the unemployment rate, they expect to be a little bit lower as well. So basically what the Fed is signaling here is, yeah, we expect there to be more inflation, but unemployment's going to go down and GDP, real GDP, is not going to be impacted too negatively. The reason being, nominal GDP is growing faster than previously. So what the takeaway then was from the Fed funds rate projections that they gave, hey, they priced in, yeah, we're going to have to hike interest rates before the end of the year, and we're going to have to continue to keep rates a little bit higher than we previously thought in 27 and 28. The market interpreted this and said, okay, like we have to, you know, reprice what's going on in the bond world, and that's why you saw a bond sell-off take place yesterday. Warsh then came out and gave his press conference at 2:30. By the way, Tucker, did you happen to catch the color of his tie?
3: That would be blue.
1: Navy blue, which means that Paul had red, I believe, in the pool.
3: Yeah, some stupid guess. Yeah.
1: And I had gold, and Tucker had no tie.
3: I thought we were going to see Cash Kev.
1: Tucker had no tie but sleeves and jacket.
2: Got it.
3: Okay. Summer, you know.
1: Yeah. So all
2: for
1: three
2: your
1: of
2: first
1: us.
2: First Fed meeting.
3: That's right.
2: Okay.
1: Listen, forward guidance gone, tie gone, could be like an interesting, you know, little juxtaposition there. So Warsh comes out, and again, I think that when we talk about, you know, the key takeaways here, number one, very firmly saying, hey, we need to maintain price stability.
2: Yep.
1: Like that was his key focus. I don't think he really mentioned unemployment very much at all.
2: The only time I heard was when summarizing the SEP, when he, you know, gave out the dot plot on where members believe unemployment will be a year out, which is exactly where it is now.
1: He then came out and he said, there's no reason to revisit the 2% inflation target. Great. Like this is exactly what you want to hear in this first meeting. It's exactly what I said he should say in this first meeting, which is, hey, we've got to focus on price stability, and we're not going to touch the 2% inflation target. It's great. So I think those are the two points that I found strongest from him.
2: I got to be honest,

0: know that I interpreted his comments on the 2% inflation target the same way you did. So he was asked that question about the 2% inflation target.
1: His direct quote was, "I see no reason to visit the 2% inflation target."
0: He did say that. He also said, on the 2% inflation objective, that is the Federal Reserve's long-held objective of 2%, you've heard me say that I tend to focus on the left of the decimal point. Well, to the left of the decimal point, well, the 2 is left of the decimal point. For now, 0 is to the right. I see no reason until we have reestablished our commitment and ability to deliver on the 2% to revisit that. So I agree that he said we're not going to, but he did leave the door open very much so to revisit in the future, which I found in line with everything else that he said, which is we're leaving the door open to change anything and everything. I interpreted that differently, I guess, is my point.
1: So other things he said that I liked. He said, look, we're getting rid of forward guidance. Like, we're not going to tell you, like, you know, exactly how we're going to behave. Like, we're not going to tell you exactly what to expect. We're going to do away with that, and that's not something that we want to do. We've talked on the show, look, I don't need 11 Fed speakers in a given week. I don't need John Williams expounding upon, like, this and that. I don't need Neil Kashkari telling me everything about the, like, it's fine. We don't need that.
0: Agreed. But do you think that that's going to prevent the Fed governors from still giving those speeches? Like, he's doing
1: yes,
0: away with...
1: Yes, like, the Federal Open Market Committee can absolutely decide when their members speak.
0: Okay.
1: Like, they certainly can. The reason that we have so many Fed speakers now is because they send them out in order to communicate.
0: Yeah.
1: The place where I think this potentially runs into a little bit of trouble is there is a balance between not giving forward guidance and not understanding what the Fed's reaction function is. And when I say the word reaction function, it sounds, you know, all complicated. It's basically saying, hey, do you understand how they are going to react in different situations? And this is the part that I think is just going to take us some time and is also going to be kind of the prove-it period for Warsh, quite honestly. If Warsh is saying, stop listening to what I'm saying and start looking at what I'm doing, then they're going to have to prove that they can execute competently.
0: And here's my further problem with that. So he's saying, stop paying attention to what we're saying. At the same time, he laid out a pretty long laundry list of items that they want to change. They want to explore changing the way in which they do things.
1: This is when we got into the, well, I'm doing a task force on this and that.
0: Exactly.
1: And so
0: I think they're... leaves the potential for misinterpretation. If you are simultaneously telling the public, we're not going to tell you anything, I know I'm exaggerating, and at the same time telling the general public, we're going to form a bunch of committees to potentially change how we do things, including the communication style. At the same time that inflation has been the number one issue on voters' minds for the last 5 years, I think you have the potential for some mismatched expectations. It's not set in stone, but I think there's a potential for confusion here.
1: Which I don't think is necessarily bad, but here's what I do think your expectation has to be. For the foreseeable future, call it next 6 to 12 months, I think you need to expect more volatility in rates markets than you did previously because they're going to have to figure this stuff out more on their own and sort through what the new Fed framework actually looks like without Warsh directly telling them. I think that can end either well or badly, depending how the Warsh Fed actually ends up conducting monetary policy.
0: Yeah.
1: And so here's the big thing. Warsh is very clearly saying, there was a quote that he had, financial market prices are probably the most important source of information to guide central bankers, but when they are just reflecting back what we said, then we're blind to what's actually happening. And this gets at, you know, Warsh's central belief, in my opinion, which is, hey, the markets will tell us what we need to do, but we need to let them operate as markets. Which, by the way, would be a huge departure from how the Fed has operated for the last 20 years.

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1: In a heartbeat, you could be the difference.
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3: Expectations for a rate hike are up. They've moved up across the Federal Reserve voting members, as well as, you know, those who follow markets. That is a departure from where we were at the beginning of this year. It's a departure from where we were even a week ago. The odds of a rate hike at the next meeting are now 30% compared to under 10% 2 days ago. So I think that's the main takeaway here. As we talked about, you know, structurally, a lot of execution risk and just, you know, the leadership change at the Federal Reserve seems to be pushing for more change at the Fed than we have seen since the Bernanke days. I think I'm comfortable summarizing it that way, that, you know, Bernanke changed the Fed permanently in terms of its willingness to take action because of the place they were put in during the financial crisis. I haven't seen much in the way of substantial change there since then, and now you are getting a strong push for substantial change, or at least an openness to change in terms of how the Fed does things, and that could go well, it could go poorly. It kind of depends on execution.
4: Yeah, we don't know how they're going to do it. Like,
3: yep.
4: Change can go one of three ways. It could go very badly. You know, you could say, okay, like, we set out to do X, and we did not, and in fact, we made the situation worse.
3: Yep.
4: You could have it be no change at all. Yep, we set out to do X, we did that, but it didn't actually affect the job that we did. Okay, we gave it a good try, it didn't help or hurt, mm-hmm. Fine. Or your third option is, yep, we set out to do X and we did exactly that and now it works better.
3: What's interesting to me is, you know, historically, big change at the Fed has come during times of crisis. 2008, the Fed dramatically expands its responsibility. Volcker in late 70s, early 80s, you know, hikes interest rates to levels that we've never seen before. Why? Because he was trying to stamp out some of the worst decade of inflation that we've ever seen. And to a lesser extent, Powell dramatically, you know, reshaped what the Fed was willing to do during COVID. They're not turning on a dime here and not making decisions under pressure, but we are talking about some massive changes that the new leadership wants to make to the Fed, and it doesn't seem to be coming at a time of economic crisis.
4: Not coming at a time of economic crisis, but here's what I will say is, if you take a look at the chart of, let's look at core PCE inflation, because that's what the Fed looks at, yep. Is the core PCE price index. And you pull this chart up and you look at it over the long term, and obviously you went through, you know, the inflation of, thank you, Mark. I don't know why he just chimed in.
5: Chart.
3: Every time a chart comes up.
4: Yeah. Okay. Ooh.
3: Ooh.
4: In any case, like, we've talked about how the 1990s were a perfectly good decade for the economy, despite not averaging 2% inflation. But the interesting thing is, if you look at core PCE, core PCE actually spent the entirety from April of 97 through 2000, through January of 2000, under 2%. Core PCE,
3: yep.
4: And that was, again, like, objectively, probably one of the best, like, two, maybe three economies of our lifetime.
3: Agreed.
4: You then take a look at the 2000s, and core PCE generally stayed under 2% for most of the first half of the 2000s. Not saying it was a good economy, but it stayed under there, and then it, you know, went up above in the latter part of the decade. For the 2010s, core PCE was below 2% for the entire time, which is why the Fed adopted this, you know, approach to, okay, we need to target an average of 2%, because they thought inflation actually had been too low in the 2010s.

0: Isn't that kind of a quaint idea now? Here's the problem that we have today is inflation, specifically core PCE, has not been below 2% since March of 2021. Not once.
1: Right.
0: Not once. So we're talking 5.25 years now that it's been above. And the other problem that we're seeing, core PCE bottomed in April of 25 at 2.61%, and it's been ratcheting up ever since. Okay, it's at 3.29 right now. And the big reason why core matters, remember, it strips out food and fuel. The idea is that, hey, those things can go up and down, see the last 3 months. But core gives you a better sense of the underlying inflation that tends to be more predictive of where inflation is going to be in the future. And we talked about this last year when, you know, headline inflation data was showing, you know, things were better. It was, hey, headline PCE is down, you know, right around like 2.25%. But that was because oil prices were falling. And we said if they, you know, rise, like you've got a problem then because of where core is. And so here's the issue that the Warsh Fed is dealing with. Core PCE, it's not like the war in Iran started and core PCE started moving up.
1: No.
0: Core PCE started moving up in April of last year and has moved in an uninterrupted fashion on an upward trend. Like, yes, there were like a couple months where, you know, it tapered off a little, but like you can look at the chart and you can see the trend line. It's unmistakable. It's moving up and to the right, which is not how you want inflation to move. And so the question that this Fed is now faced with is, hey, based on the data that we have out there, which is, like, let's look at the totality of the U.S. economy. The labor market.
1: Imbalance.
0: Still slow. Like, we're still not seeing a ton of turnover.
1: But balanced.
0: But balanced and actually improving.
1: Yeah.
0: The housing market. Still slow, but again, you talk about the places that drive it, Florida, Georgia, Texas, like the southern part of the country, those markets are recovering and accelerating now.
1: Yeah, and so long as you're talking about the Fed, new Fed chair believes that the policy currently is modestly restrictive in the housing market.
0: Yes. It's kind of tough for me to look at like core inflation at 3.33% and the labor market and housing market improving and say, yeah, inflation's going to be like just fine later this year. It's true. Like, it's not going to show up in headline because that

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5: 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And today we're talking about how Medicaid irrevocable trusts operate. Todd, many people are afraid that if they transfer money to an irrevocable trust, they will be giving up control of their assets and will have to ask their trustee for permission to spend their own money. Now, is this a valid concern?
6: No, it's really not. 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There are some that require a loss of control, rigidity, inflexibility. However, the trust we're talking about, when you're protecting assets from a nursing home, allow the donor to remove and replace the trustee, allow the donor to have really an unbelievable amount of control over the assets that are in the trust. 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And that's why we're giving you away a guide today to help you understand these trusts.
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0: I got a piece here from the New York Times. Wages are falling, wealth is surging. No wonder Americans are unhappy. I got a few bones to pick here. First, wages in nominal terms are not falling. What I mean by nominal terms is Americans, in terms of their take-home pay, on average, are making more this year than last year.
1: They are.
0: Where wages are falling is in what we call real terms, which is the fact that over the last year, inflation has outpaced wage growth by about 1% or so.
1: Yep.
0: That tends to be a very short-lived phenomenon because either A, people generally can't spend more than they make for very long, so you can't have inflation run hotter than wage growth, or B, wage growth picks up because companies say, hey, I can't like keep my people, I need to pay them more because they keep leaving for other jobs, and so wage growth picks up and runs north of inflation. So you generally don't see inflation outpacing wage gains for very long periods of time, and yet, despite the fact that this just happened, like in the last month or so, wages being outpaced by inflation, Americans have been saying that they're unhappy about the economy for quite a while now. It's not like it just popped up. Like everyone didn't just suddenly wake up in the middle of May and go, hey, you know what? I'm not gaining as much as I'm spending. I need to be upset. I need to register my discontent with... No, like, that's not how any of this works.
1: I was going to say, so, like, before the surge in oil prices, which is what, you know, really sparked this... Because that's when it surpassed, right? May?
0: Yeah.
1: So, in February, for instance, wage gains were ahead of inflation.
0: Mike, not just in February. If you look at the data from the BLS, since Q2 of 22, real median wages, median weekly real earnings... have gone up by about 4%.
1: Okay.
0: So we've been seeing about 1% real wage gains per year since mid-2022.
1: So to defend your point here, in February of this year, the Michigan Consumer Sentiment Survey ran at 56.6. We've been below that threshold on a few occasions. One was the summer of 2022 when inflation was running 9%. The other...
0: I don't think we should use the Michigan one even though...
1: I don't think we should either because I think it's broken. But the only other time that it was worse than that was 1980. So in February of this year, when wages were up in real terms, the only time that Michigan Sentiment Survey gave you a worse reading was May of 1980 when oil prices had just finished a decade of being all over the place. Interest rates were huge. Unemployment was high. It is reading worse than it was in 2008 and 2009 back in February. So...
0: Which is not reasonable.
1: Americans are unhappy for some reason other than real wages.
0: The Conference Board runs their consumer confidence index, and it's diverged completely from the University of Michigan one, despite the two of them typically correlating pretty well from the 1970s through 2010s.
1: Okay.
0: The University of Michigan a couple of years ago moved to an online methodology, and they broke their survey. Mm-hmm. It gives us completely nonsensical readings like that. Now, it's not to suggest that everything is all well and good in the U.S. economy. I'm not saying that. But sometimes I just look at the way the economy is being talked about, and I can't make heads or tails of it. Like, you've got an unemployment rate at 4.3% right now. The unemployment rate's at 4.3%. There's like three other times in the last 80 years that the unemployment rate's been lower than this. And people are just complaining about the job market consistently.
1: Yeah.
0: If you do want to have a complaint right now, I do think the inflation piece is one of them. But again, the place that I come back to in terms of Americans just being fed up with the economy is that for the last 7 years now, it's just been one thing after another. It's just there's been no rest, and it's always been like different stuff each year. 2020, hey, everyone go home, stop working.

0: Fair. But it makes me extraordinarily concerned for how the public reacts to when we are dealing with something like 8% unemployment, which is fairly rare. Maybe we only get to 6 or something like that, but we will get there
1: Like,
0: again.
1: it's not that rare.
0: 6%? No, it's
1: No,
0: not.
1: like, eight's not that
0: Right.
1: rare. I mean,
0: That's my point, is like we are so
1: if you look.
0: obsessed with how terrible the economy is right now, and the unemployment rate is in like the 90th percentile.
1: We had five separate periods in since 1975 where unemployment hit 8%. It's basically one every 10 years.
0: Yeah.
1: Okay? Not, and that's not even every recession. By the way, the tech bubble recession
0: Never
1: only
0: got
1: got us
0: there.
1: up to like 6.3
0: Yeah.
1: by mid 2003. You had the early 1970s recession only got us to 6% unemployment. So
0: Yeah, we're gonna be in crisis mode if that happens again anytime soon.
1: it's and people say, well, the economy's different now. Guys, like, never say, don't always don't say that like it's different and it can't happen. As soon as you start saying that, that's when it does happen. Like, just don't jinx it or anything. So, I don't know. I think Americans are unhappy with the economy. I'm not here to tell them, like, actually, no, I am. I am here to say you can't be as unhappy with the economy right now as you were in 2009 and 2010. Like, you would not want to go back there. If offered a time machine to go back there, you would go back, spend like one day looking for a job, and be like, nope, not going to do this. Like, it was just bad then. It's not to say that, overall, Americans aren't struggling. There are plenty that are right now. But to compare it to 2009, 2010, in that kind of environment,
0: Doesn't make a lot of sense.
1: my goodness, like that was like as bad as it gets.
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couple different pieces related to AI and power. One from CNBC titled, "Tech Companies Would Have to Pay AI Data Center Energy Costs Under Bill Moving in Congress." Another one in the New York Times, "A Solution to AI's Growing Power Demand, Homes." And so I really enjoy, Mark, how, so here's the common thread in this. The CNBC piece is talking about how the House Energy and Commerce Committee is debating a bill that will force data centers to basically account for extra costs related to building out transmission lines and stuff like that. This piece in the New York Times is talking about, hey, we want to, you know, use, you know, home energy solutions like, you know, solar and batteries and, you know, the ability for, you know, utilities to, you know, adjust your thermostat to, you know, to manage the energy situation better. And I got to tell you, it seems like we want to do everything possible to come up with a solution for this, except the one thing that you actually need to do, which is make it easier to build additional capacity to produce power. The reason why we're in the situation that we are in, and those of you who've listened to our show for a while, you know that we're based in the Northeast. The Northeast has had problems with high electricity costs since I've been alive. In general, like if you look at electricity costs in the Northeast, they're anywhere from like double to like 250% of what the rest of the country pays, aside from Hawaii and maybe California. The reason why is we don't allow for new facilities to be built, and we don't allow for easy transmission of either the fuels or the electricity into our region, and so we have really high electricity costs. It's a supply and demand issue. There is plenty of cheap natural gas all around the United States, but we don't allow the pipelines to be built to get it up to the New England region. Likewise, the lovely folks in Canada decided a few years back, maybe 15 years ago, hey, we'd love to send like some hydropower down through New Hampshire. Let's do it. And we basically said, no, thank you. We don't want the transmission lines because of, you know, yada, yada, yada. So where I get to is you can talk about, you know, oh, these data centers are going to have to pay for their power. Oh, you're going to have... Guys, the problem stems from supply and demand. We're building data centers faster than we can build the infrastructure to support them, because if you talk to anyone who works in the electricity business, they'll tell you it takes anywhere from 6 to 10 years to go from start to finish on a project.

0: and large, what we were seeing was goods inflation beginning to cool off. The headline reports that we saw this morning for January were slightly higher than expectations, but I would say within a rounding error of overall expectations for what we would see from the headline numbers. So let's start right there. Headline inflation up 0.5% month over month. I believe expectations were for a 0.4% increase. Year over year, 6.4% year over year. So a decline from last month, but again, slightly hotter than was anticipated, I believe.
1: Yeah, I think we'd been lulled into a sense in markets, not us, just collectively we, the whole country.

0: instructive comment. I'm sorry, I'm not full of any insights in this segment.
1: No, but sometimes we can just vent, Mark. That's,
0: okay,
1: it's fine.
0: Is that okay? Thanks.
1: Yes. Tucker, can we get like a drop
0: venting
1: for like
0: theme music?
1: Mark's vents or something like that? Not now. No, like,
0: spent...
1: just for the future. Not like, I don't expect you to make it now, but like we need a better you
0: national
1: know.
0: Debt has increased by 14-fold
1: okay.
0: in the past generation.
1: Yes.
0: 2 to 28 or 30 trillion, 14-15-fold.
1: Sure.
0: In the last 10 years alone, it's more than doubled. In the past few months, we've spent $500 billion when costs are properly accounted for on a fruitless conflict with Iran. What the hell are we doing as a society?
1: Should we talk about Social Security next?
0: No.
1: No?
0: Because I'm not sure I'd make it through that segment. The short-sightedness. Go ahead.
1: No,
0: I'm sorry.
1: This is
0: not constructive.
1: No. I've had the same conversation multiple times in the last couple of weeks on
0: air. What do you think
1: history's
0: going to say about us? Gee, they ran up $28 trillion in debt. Must have been to win a big war and advance the cause of liberty. Nope.
1: So the good news...
0: Okay, I'm listening.
1: ...is that we're still here.
0: Okay.
1: I don't know. Mark,
0: not
1: like,
0: the punchline
1: no,
0: I was...
1: Here's the deal.
0: Hoping
1: I've talked about this before. Look, you've got midterm elections coming up in 4 months now. No one's talking about Social Security. The system's going to break in 6 years unless we do anything about it. Even as it is, we'll probably get to 6 years out and just say, hey, you know what the solution is? Authorize more debt so we don't have to change anything.
0: Assuming we can.
1: The only things that we do to Social Security right now, if you look at the last like two big changes to Social Security, it's basically been, hey, we want to pay more money out to people. Oh, well, that means you're going to collect more too, right? No, we're not going to do that. It's the exact opposite of, I've said this for a while, for better or for worse, in the 1980s and 90s, you could break with party dogma on anything economic because you had to. Reagan raised taxes, I think twice actually. Clinton cut spending. Bush raised taxes. These are not like, these are opposite of, you know, party dogma, but they did it because they said, hey, we had to do this because it was the best thing for the country and we'll get it done because we need to. If you look at how we've moved basically since the tech bubble burst, it's been the opposite. We just spend, and we just cut taxes, and we don't care about the deficit.
0: The tragedy, something I'll never be able to get over or forgive myself and others who voted during this period for, because I'm complicit. We're all complicit, I guess. I've been voting, and I voted for George W., for example.
1: I don't believe in individuals being complicit in the acts of their government.
0: Somebody,
1: like,
0: and look, it's a
1: it's
0: democracy.
1: It's not like you vote for everything that they do on a daily basis.
0: I'm being a little maybe generous here because, okay, fine. It's their fault, not ours. We have nothing to show for it, and that's a tragedy. History will judge us, I assume, pretty harshly. Nothing to show for the big deficits, I mean.

0: was 24 when I had a stroke.
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8: 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Mike, what are some of the considerations for what needs to be brought up in conversations with your kids about their potential inheritance?
0: Well, first things first, I don't think it's always necessary that you do have the conversations. But just be aware that if you don't, it can lead to confusion after the fact, especially if it's a non-equal distribution of assets. 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

0: Piece in the Wall Street Journal, turbocharged earnings are pushing stocks higher. But there's a catch. Michael, what's the catch?
1: The catch is that accounting makes how this money is being spent and realized on company balance sheets and P&Ls a little bit tricky.
0: Oh, you mean that they're going to start talking about the depreciation thing that we've been talking about for the last 9 months?
1: That's the one. Yeah,
0: I love when you can listen to our show 9 months in advance of what the Wall Street Journal publishes.
1: So let's make this really simple with an example.
0: I'm a shrimp boat captain.
1: No, let's just talk about a data center. Let's talk about a data center.
0: I am
1: builder.
0: Chuck AI.
1: Yeah, you're Chuck AI, and you decide to buy $5 million worth of chips from NVIDIA. And somehow get them.
0: Got them. In my data center.
1: What happens in that case, you would think, right, $5 million expense on Chuck's side, $5 million of revenue to NVIDIA. So one offsets the other in terms of the gross, you know, market and measuring of companies' P&Ls. That's not what happens. What happens is that NVIDIA does get to book the revenue immediately.
0: Assuming that they delivered it immediately.
1: Yep. If they deliver it, they get to book the revenue. On Chuck AI's side of things, I'm going to oversimplify this and probably explain it poorly. It's not a P&L item. They are making a purchase of an asset. And they get to depreciate that asset over a period of time and then book some of the expenses over time as an accounting item.
0: Generally, it's over its useful life, which let's estimate it 5 years, so I get $1 million of depreciation a year that I book.
1: So even though Chuck did depart with $5 million right up front, according to his company's P&L, it's not realized that way.
0: No.
1: And so what
0: my
1: you
0: cash
1: have,
0: flow statement shows it because yep. It goes out there, but it shows up differently on the income statement.
1: And so what you have across the market right now is a bunch of companies paying for things like chips and other things that go into artificial intelligence. They're paying for it up front, oftentimes with loans, sometimes with equity, all different ways of doing so. The companies that are selling the stuff are booking revenue immediately. The companies that are buying the stuff are not booking expenses immediately. It makes everybody look very pretty.
0: And we've talked about this where, look, if you're building the sheer volume of data centers that are being built right now, there's a lot of depreciation that is in the pipeline. So, again, just looking at some of the numbers that we have in terms of, you know, the updated amounts of build out that are happening here, we're talking, you know, somewhere in the ballpark of this year, probably high 700, low $800 billion range, and then the next several years, like $1 trillion in CapEx between Microsoft, Amazon, Google, Meta, and Oracle.
1: Right.
0: So here's the deal. The estimated useful life of a data center, first of all, it's not as simple as that. Like, each component has like different useful lives. But if you look at what these companies are generally using, it's anywhere between like 6 and 8 years. So what that means is if you have $800 billion in CapEx happening this year, that build out, you're now going to have $100 billion in depreciation for the next 8 years that you've got to cycle through. Mm-hmm. Then you've got next year's $1 trillion. Now you get another $125 billion a year on top of that. So it keeps adding up. And where you get to very quickly, and this is the place that we've talked about, hey, this is all well and good until your depreciation starts making your earnings look bad because your earnings aren't growing as quickly. And so you need to grow. Remember, every unit of revenue

0: revenue that you bring in has costs associated with it as well. The operations, marketing, like this, there's plenty of stuff that's out there. And so the place that you get to pretty quickly is that you need revenue to ramp up by not just like, you know, great, Anthropic's doing, you know, $40 billion annual run rate. No, you need the whole industry to start doing like $2 to $3 trillion annually in AI-related revenue. Otherwise, the math just doesn't make sense as you continue to go out there. And this is the problem that you're, you know, going to run into, which is, look, these companies, in trying to be profitable, they're shifting to usage-based pricing, which means that you have to pay through the nose in order to actually use the stuff, which means then companies start saying, hey, maybe we shouldn't rank our employees based on how much AI they're using as a positive, but instead we got to figure out how to ration it based on who's getting the most bang for their buck out of that use. And so then does the revenue grow as quickly as it was growing before? It's a real chicken and egg catch 22 type problem.
1: Yeah. And by the way, this is not hypothetical. This is happening now. Right. The piece that hadn't happened until recently, like the accounting stuff, we brought that up a year ago.
0: We said that it was going to become a problem in future years.
1: Right. What's happening now that wasn't happening previously is that companies are actually beginning to care about the costs associated with using AI. Not saying they didn't care about other costs related to AI before, but the idea of Uber or Salesforce or any of these companies that are utilizing artificial intelligence to develop products, increase their employee efficiency, actually caring about the input costs for going into it, is a new phenomenon. They did not care until recently because the costs weren't that big until recently. And all of a sudden, you have the stories like Uber coming out and saying, oh, yeah, we blew through our entire annual AI budget over the course of 4 months, should tell you something about where this could go.
0: So the place to watch is over the next couple of years and what these big hyperscalers do as those depreciation costs start to come home to roost. Because it's one of two things. Find the revenue to make it make sense, or start cutting that CapEx. Those are your two options. You can't just keep building $1 trillion in data centers every year forever. That's not really an option if you don't have the revenue coming in. So one of two things needs to happen. The revenue's got to jump by a ton, or you got to start cutting that CapEx. You hope for the former, and you deal with the latter if that's what it ends up being. But this is the state of play. And this is the next, by the end of 27, we're going to have the outcome on this. Because they're going to have to make the CapEx decisions for 28 and 29 then. So there's an 18-month period where we're going to have to see how this works out, and then we're going to know. I hate when we have these ticking clocks. It's like we just finished the Hormuz clock, and now we've got this one.
1: Yeah. I guess my point would be that companies are spending a previously rare amount of their profits on capital expenditures, and so therefore you need to realize the profit. And I was trying to find a way of measuring that, and I couldn't do it in the 5 minute break, but I'm thinking like there's got to be a way to measure S&P 500 CapEx as a percentage of sales, or S&P 500 or general capital expenditures as a percentage of GDP, and to look at it that way. And that's my sense, but I don't have any firm charts or data to be able to back up that right now is an elevated level of CapEx compared to some other historical norm.
0: Well, let's think about our CapEx intensive businesses. Airlines.
1: Sure.
0: Do they typically command any kind of premium?
1: No.
0: Car companies. Do they typically command any kind of premium?
1: Only one of them.
0: Computer hardware manufacturers. Do they typically command any kind of premium?
1: Generally, no.
0: Clothing companies, do they tend to command any kind of premium?
1: Rarely.
0: Guys, if you got to spend a lot of capital to build stuff, your businesses have generally been hated for the last 20 to 30 years. Mm. Because profit growth has been in the companies where, hey, you don't have to like spend. Does anyone like mining companies right now? I'm not saying that they're not useful. Like you need, you know, copper and you need nickel. But does anyone wake up in the morning, aside from like the people who really love pain, and say, yes, let me dig into the miners today. No, like, everyone's like, no, people love, investors have loved

0: mining companies and energy companies and airlines and car companies driving the ship at the S&P. It hasn't always been tech. Again, the tech phenomenon is more recent. I know it feels like forever. But, yeah, it's more dangerous because typically when you start spending a lot on CapEx, the market says, no, we don't like that. And right now the market's saying, no, I do like that. The more you spend on CapEx, the more I'm going to reward you. At some point, that mechanism usually breaks. I don't know if we're a month from that, a year from that, or 10 years from that. And that's the ball game. Like, that's the whole thing.
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0: Nate Silver took a look at some data and analyzed it. Silver, for those familiar, used to run 538. You know, does a lot of statistical analysis. I'm not sure he's got the perfect track record of predicting political outcomes when it comes to that data, but I do think that as, you know, a data guy, he's pretty good at analyzing actual on the ground data and giving the results, then translating that to what's going to happen in the future, maybe not so much, but that's not what this is about. This is explaining data from recent history. And one of the things that we've been talking about at length is, hey, you know, this University of Michigan sentiment survey in particular has turned extremely sour when it comes to how people are responding about how they feel about the economy. And to give you some context here, it's an index, so actually, you know, determining what any of this means at any given point in time is kind of tough to do, but I'm going to pull the actual reading here and give you some comparison points for where we sit today. So May reading of this year came in at 44.8. That is lower than we got to in February 2009 when it got a reading of 56.3. It's also lower than where we were in May of 1980. Anybody that lived through May of 1980 may recall coming off of one of the worst decades of economic history with high inflation, high unemployment, high interest rates, just a really tough economy. It has been pretty bad now for quite some time and has even been worsening in 2026 as pretty objectively the economy has been improving. Paul, right? Mm-hmm. Like, yeah, there's been some inflation, but the unemployment rate has stabilized, the number of jobs created has stabilized. And what Nate points out with all of this is something that we have suspected, or two things that we have suspected. One, in 2024, they began migrating this survey from a phone-based survey where they would dial numbers and try and get people to answer, which I can see why they would have to migrate from that.
1: Challenging.
0: Nobody picks up their phones.
1: Yeah.
0: So, you know, I understand why you needed to migrate away from that system. But it doesn't seem like they've been able to maintain the same sampling

0: they had previously. And Nate points out a few things that I couldn't confirm elsewhere, so I am kind of relying on his own analysis here. But one thing he pointed out is that the net share of Democrats that are responding to the survey compared to Republicans has surged since going onto a web-based survey.
1: Right.
0: This has been denied by University of Michigan, and they do acknowledge a slight, a slightly higher result of Democrats responding, but that's always been the case. And here Nate Silver is saying that the net share is substantially higher than prior to the phone-based survey, which I do think would explain a whole lot of what we're seeing right now. We see this, it's not just a Democrat thing, it is a Republican thing too. When your guy's not in the White House, you think the economy is terrible. When your person is in the White House, it's you think roaring. The economy is great, which is disingenuous, but the reality. The other piece that he points out is that even when you take out the demographic voting shift here, people seem to be just responding more extremely, especially to the downside, on web-based surveys versus talking to somebody over the phone.
1: Yeah, it was something that they really thoroughly researched ahead of that shift going from phone to online to make sure that they kept the integrity of the data. But Nate Silver does point out that it does seem like when you test it over a longer period of time that you do see this correlation that people are willing to be more negative online. For anyone who ever has read message boards or comments on articles, you can tend to see why people feel a little bit more comfortable behind a keyboard being somewhat more
0: terrible.
1: Often. This is a survey, so it's not the same thing that we're talking about, but certainly there's perhaps a little bit more courage to be negative than you would over a phone call. And so these two factors help answer what all of us collectively here at the Financial Exchange have scratched our head on for a while now.

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7: The answer is absolutely yes, you should bother. 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You don't know whether you're going to get sick or not get sick. 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So getting the clock started is always better than not having the clock started.
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1: Got this week's first jobs report from the BLS, which was the Job Openings Labor Turnover Survey. So we cover this one every month, but just a refresher course on this guy. It measures things from the end of the month of the previous month. So we're looking now at data from the month of May on the labor market. And rather than telling you the unemployment rate, it's really giving you a survey of businesses to try and find out how many job postings did you open up. How many people did you hire? How many did you fire? How many people quit during the previous month? And for to that end, it's referred to as the churn survey. If you're trying to determine how much looseness or tightness is in the labor market, this is the survey you want to look at. And a lot of economists looked at this one in particular back in 2021. As a good predictor of the inflation that we were going to get in 2022, it indicated that, you know, at its peak, there were two jobs open for every unemployed person looking for work, and lo and behold, wages went up, inflation went up. We are nowhere near that anymore. We still do have basically an equal measure of the unemployed to those job openings. But you know, what was a bit surprising, I think, to most was the reversal we saw in the labor market this year. So it was running pretty weak last year. We saw a total pace of job creation that averaged fewer than 10,000 jobs a month. This year, we've been on the pace of over 100,000 jobs created, and those job openings have continued to tick up. They saw a big surge back in April, and they haven't really dipped down. So the total job listings are still sitting at 7.6 million. It was a bit surprising that it didn't come back down in the month of May. But everything else was pretty consistent, right? The rate of hires didn't change much. The quits rate didn't really change at all. And there was, importantly, no significant uptick in layoffs and discharges. I know a lot of folks have been focused on that one area. I was meeting with somebody in their son who works in the tech sector out in California yesterday, and it's like, you know, are you seeing that? And he is seeing a lot of people in his industry not finding work, but we haven't seen that permeate through the whole labor market and show up in the data in any significant way here. Interestingly, the one big area from a sector perspective where you saw a notable bump in terms of the job openings was in the wholesale trade area. And, you know, wholesale trade can include a lot of different things. You know, you can think of this as like wholesale sales representatives or account managers, logistics and supply chain managers, even down to like forklift operators at warehouses. The one thing that stood out to me is if we are actually seeing a big bump in data center construction and management, then you would expect this area to increase in volume, right? You need all the supplies that go into it. You've got all sorts of manufacturer reps and all those things that come, you know, fall into that group who are suddenly maybe in high demand due to the construction boom that we're talking about right now.
2: Yeah, it's amazing the resiliency that you've seen in the labor market in general. It feels like now for the past 2 years, sort of heading into the beginning of the calendar year from both in 26 and 25, that the labor market was a concern that loomed over the economy. But again, we've continued to see, whether it's because of the shortage on the supply side, that there continues to be demand, even though amidst some of these headlines that you often get yourself caught up into reading about the tech sector or AI coming for jobs. From a data perspective, we just really haven't seen it yet, to your point. And one area that you would think would be strong, like you mentioned, is on the data center side, the wholesale trade. Healthcare has also been an area that has been really robust over the course of the last year or so when it comes to
1: nurses and healthcare aides all across the board. Social assistance and healthcare, a big area of hiring. As we head into Thursday's jobs report, expectations are for 118,000 jobs to be created for the month of June, I do believe. The last 5 months, we've averaged 114,000. Am I off on that, Tucker?
3: For the month of June?
1: Yeah, the jobs report that we're going to get on Thursday for the month of June.
2: Yeah, 107 to 123, I'm reading here.
1: So right in that range in terms of expectations. The unemployment rate expected to hold steady at 4.3%. Though what I will say is most economists look at the pace of job creation that we've seen, 114,000 again for the first 5 months of the year, and say,

0: did Gen Z have? I mean, we had like a 30% stock market pullback. We've had a really strong labor market. So I don't know what the, I guess high inflation would be the financial trauma to the Gen Z group, perhaps. She points out that like certain generations did have a very clear scarring from their experience, right? When you talk about folks that lived through the Great Depression, they didn't trust banks.
1: Sure.
0: They generally didn't want to invest in the stock market for a prolonged period of time. And you saw some of those traits passed down to their baby boomer kids in a lot of cases, right? Like, that is definitely a trend that I've been able to detect. In the case of millennials, yeah, I think through the millennial class, they went through the Great Recession. They weren't investing back then, but they did see a lot of their parents get laid off from long-term careers. And you know what? I actually do see a trend there, not in their investment behavior, because I don't think they bore the scars of the Great Recession from that perspective. But go take a look at the average tenure of a millennial in terms of their working career and how long they stay at jobs. It's significantly different than Gen Xers or baby boomers. Way less.
1: Right.
0: Like, from what I'm seeing out there, the job hopping on average for millennials, this has probably changed a little bit, but a few years ago was like 3-ish years compared to 5 to 10 years for boomers and Gen Xers. So I do think behavior changes. I don't think there's much from Gen Z that tells me that they are going to change in terms of their investment behavior or their behavior towards employers. There might be, I would imagine there's something that's going to be social and health related due to their COVID experience. Like, I don't know. Like, there's a whole group of kids who was forced to stay in and not socially interact in person for a prolonged period of time. That's got to screw you up in some way. Maybe you're less trusting of health systems. I'm not exactly sure how that's going to play out, but I don't see anything that would make them more or less tolerant for risk, I think, than any other group.
1: No, and she does hit on this a little bit in the piece. I would sort of lean the other way on it. She first highlights this idea that it is the Chinese Gen Zers who are a little bit more conservative from a risk tolerance perspective in the way they invest. I view it oppositely here. Domestically, it feels like there is much more of an impetus for this younger Gen Z generation to get investing earlier and often and more risky than
0: Or
1: what.
0: gambling.
1: Yeah, that like all those aspects in general, the gamification of investments, Robinhood was kind of the pioneer behind that as a company. You've got just a much wider array of access to trading very easily and very cheaply compared to when you and I started investing. Mike, it was at least, $7 a trade for a commission, and that now all those barriers are completely eliminated, and you can have access on your mobile phone to be able to trade stocks on a daily basis. So I almost view it, oppositely here, that there is going to be continued appetite from Gen Z.
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0: I want to turn now to Anthropic, specifically over in China. So Anthropic, the creator of Claude, as well as some of the latest models that are really on the cutting edge. They're also considering going public this year. A few weeks ago, around June 12th, they released their kind of dumbed down version of Mythos to the general public. They called it Fable. They had a bunch of guardrails in there because the concern from Anthropic and from government regulators is this AI tool is so powerful that it could be used to exploit vulnerabilities in cybersecurity networks. So think about hackers' abilities to hack into banks and other big institutions. And so the Mythos model came out. Before that, we were covering it this spring that, hey, this looked pretty serious. They released it to a small subset of institutions. Then they released this one. Immediately upon release, or pretty close upon release, the Trump administration stepped in, basically shut down access. They didn't quite do so, but they basically they put in a rule saying, Anthropic, we do not want you to release this to any foreign nationals. Anthropic then turned and said, we have no ability to do so, so we're pulling it entirely. At the time, Tucker, we talked about this on that day, and well, bring it up. Let's pull the clip of what we had to say about this shutdown. You can bet that there are a bunch of research labs right now attempting to build tools using AI that, you know, are models that are trained to do similar things that Mythos can do. And so part of my concern has been, yeah, you better rush to patch this stuff because somebody else, even if they don't get Mythos soon, somebody else is going to develop something that's 90% as good at detecting these issues and attacking them. Whether it's a Russian research lab, a Chinese research lab, you know, somebody that's less friendly to the United States is probably going to get their hands on something pretty compelling rather soon. And so it's this dangerous game of, hey, do we release this? Do we not release?

0: massive security threat here in the United States and released it to the general public already. But part of it is just me honestly wanting to toot our own horns for being exactly accurate 2.5 weeks ago about what was going to happen. This is kind of what happens when you are at the cutting edge of some sort of new technology. And it wasn't just a coincidence that the Chinese invented something like this. I'm sure that they ripped off Mythos and Fable in some significant way to build this. But that is kind of how these breakthroughs happen. They tend to cluster together and leapfrog each other. And now a big question as to whether or not U.S. and global cybersecurity vulnerabilities are going to be exploited by this newest model.
1: Yeah, if you can imagine it, I think you have to accept that it's inevitable. You know, if like this was foreseeable, I think was your point. I'm not diminishing your insight of a couple of weeks ago, but this was predictable.
0: Of course, that's why we talked about it, and that was the downside to the U.S. government banning this thing is you have to assume that some competitor is about to roll it out as quickly as possible, and so. That's been the debate around the U.S. strategy around AI generally is, hey, we seem to have a head start in this race here against China, so let's try and slow them down by, you know, export controls around the latest chips and things like that. And it doesn't seem to be working terribly well.
1: If you're worried about AI for existential reasons, like you're one of these philosophical types worried about the end of mankind, then you can only conclude that we're screwed because AI is that horse is out of the barn. And there are plenty of places where that horse can roam free if we choose to corral it in. Boy, I'm way out of my depth with this analogy because I don't think I've ever seen a horse. But anyway, they look like beautiful animals on television. So I'm not going to continue with the metaphor because I don't know what I'm talking about. But it's going to happen. So whereas if your interest in AI is business, you want to, should I buy stock A or stock B? And then you have to make guesses about the regulatory environment and what regime is in charge and what way the political winds are blowing. Either way, it's challenging.
0: I think anybody trying to figure out who is going to be the cutting edge leader that gets market dominance, it's extraordinarily challenging to do right now, given how quickly everything is changing. And I think that's worth noting here. But this particular case concerns me, given how severely the U.S. government believed it was a cybersecurity risk to have this thing out there, and how rapidly the Chinese were able to mirror it and create something seemingly just as competitive and just as convincing at attacking vulnerabilities and opening them up. So if you're already concerned about cybersecurity and you know, access to your financial and personal information being out there on the web, this can be nothing but bad news for the future of it.

0: Hi, this is Chuck and Mike from the Armstrong Advisory Group. We've got a guide available this month. It's titled Talking to Your Kids About Inheritance. And Mike, one of the pieces that I think needs to be focused on in this discussion is how long-term care situations may influence what kind of inheritance is able to be passed on and what plans are for long-term care.
1: Yeah, we all know the vast majority of people do not carry long-term care insurance, whether for right or wrong, that is the case. And so having an understanding with the kids, not only of, you know, who's in charge of making medical decisions, but how you expect that those medical decisions could affect a future inheritance and what to prioritize, right? Maybe there's a family home that's always been in the family that you want to make sure is passed along, and valuing that appropriately compared to retirement accounts or something else can be confusing for children.
0: When we talk about the impact that long-term care costs can have on an inheritance, what's the scale that we're talking about these days?
1: Well, I mean, in Northeast, where this type of care is typically most expensive, you can be talking about pushing $200,000 a year on certain types of long-term care. Obviously, it can be done more affordably depending on your area and what type of care you are receiving, but in the most severe cases, it can ruin someone financially pretty rapidly. And so understanding that and having those conversations early is important.
0: The guide is titled Talking to Your Kids About Inheritance, and you can request it by calling 800-393-4000.

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0: Hi, this is Chuck and Mike from the Armstrong Advisory Group. We've got a guide available this month. It's titled Talking to Your Kids About Inheritance. And Mike, one of the pieces that I think needs to be focused on in this discussion is how long-term care situations may influence what kind of inheritance is able to be passed on and what plans are for long-term care.
2: Yeah, we all know the vast majority of people do not carry long-term care insurance, whether for right or wrong, that is the case. And so having an understanding with the kids, not only of, you know, who's in charge of making medical decisions, but how you expect that those medical decisions could affect a future inheritance and what to prioritize, right? Maybe there's a family home that's always been in the family that you want to make sure is passed along, and valuing that appropriately compared to retirement accounts or something else can be confusing for children.
0: When we talk about the impact that long-term care costs can have on an inheritance, what's the scale that we're talking about these days?
2: Well, I mean, in Northeast, where this type of care is typically most expensive, you can be talking about pushing $200,000 a year on certain types of long-term care. Obviously, it can be done more affordably depending on your area and what type of care you are receiving, but in the most severe cases, it can ruin someone financially pretty rapidly. And so understanding that and having those conversations early is important.
0: The guide is titled Talking to Your Kids About Inheritance, and you can request it by calling 800-393-4001. 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
3: The U.S. Treasury just released its official financial report for 2025. Buried in it is a startling admission. By its own numbers, it appears the U.S. government is insolvent. When governments go

0: see from the headline numbers. So let's start right there. Headline inflation up 0.5% month over month. I believe expectations were for a 0.4% increase. Year over year, 6.4% year over year. So a decline from last month, but again, slightly hotter than was anticipated, I believe.
1: Yeah, I think we'd been lulled into a sense in markets, not us, just collectively.

0: Educated folks, planning done here. Good. I'm glad they did it. But again, drafting the planning can be very important in how you deal with real estate. And that's really going to be our lessons. How do we deal with real estate inside an estate plan? Very important. Then we head over to Texas. We got an appellate court case in Texas dealing with the exercise of a general power of appointment and an arbitration clause built into the trust. Actually, it was added to the trust through the exercise of a general power of appointment. And then, of course, all the other problems that I'm thinking in my head is, why on earth would a joint revocable trust have a general power of appointment in it for each other if it's going to cause full inclusion in the estate after one dies? You can have the general power of appointment while you're both alive, but not after one dies. So mm-hmm. I think we're going to learn a lot about general powers of appointment versus limited powers of appointment built in a trust and an arbitration clause being added and whether it's done or not. But more importantly, we're going to focus on the powers of appointment and how to draft those in your documents in this case. So, folks, stay tuned for that. But it is a brand new month.
1: Brand new month.
0: And we're racing our way through summer.
1: Well,
0: already,
1: it's a fabulous month. It's my birthday month.
0: And it's
1: I celebrate beyond just the one day. It's my month of birth.
0: And it's the country's birthday.
1: Big birthday month.
0: So happy birthday, America.
1: Yep.
0: But on that, we're going to be sending you out a guide, if you want it, called Unlocking the Power of an Irrevocable Medicaid Trust. We speak a lot about these. A lot of folks, you know, are under the $4-5 million range and are saying, hey, I want to protect my assets from the nursing home. And save estate taxes if need be. Mm-hmm. At the same time, this guide is not just talking to you about the Medicaid income only trust. It is designed in a question and answer format. You know, can I sell my house? Yes or no? 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
1: I can't think of anything I'd rather read on the beach.
0: Oh, this is
1: in
0: awesome.
1: July.
0: You will be
1: than irrevocable trust.
0: You will be riveted. It'll be you won't be able to put it down.
1: Right?
0: Is what it is. It's awesome. Or you'll sleep, one of the two. Okay, folks, Supreme Court case, North Dakota. So GIC and husband, I don't know what they call her, they're just not using her name. So we'll say GIC and her husband created a revocable trust in 1997, and they transferred several parcels of farmland to the trust. At the death, the remaining income and principal were to go to the kids, and each child was to receive a specific parcel of farmland.
1: Okay.
0: Makes sense. Mm-hmm. Well, it may or may not make sense. During GIC's life, she became ill. And a bank was appointed trustee, which is strange. I mean, why wouldn't the husband be trustee? It doesn't make any sense. But anyways, so GIC needed money for her care. And so the trustee, the bank, said there's no money in the trust. It's just got all this real estate in. So they petitioned the court to sell real estate to get money to pay for her care.
1: Mm-hmm.
0: Well, in July of 2023, the court believed this was a reasonable way to generate money.
1: Sure.
0: In addition, the court believes selling all the real estate is the best because otherwise it would adversely affect some beneficiaries and not others.
1: Mm-hmm.
0: Which I guess also kind of makes sense.
1: Sure.
0: So then they can distribute whatever's left equally to the kids because it's just money.
1: Sure.
0: Well, it seems reasonable. February 2024, they petitioned the court. February 2024, they petitioned the court for a final distribution equally out to the kids.
1: Mm-hmm.
0: Well, Luke, a child, objected, stating that each child should get the proceeds from the sale of the parcel in which they were supposed to get.
1: The particular

0: particular parcels. But they used the money for her care, so.
1: Well, not all of it.
0: Okay.
1: There's money there. They sold all the real estate. The court decided, granted the bank's petition, saying, no, we're okay. Luke appealed, and the Supreme Court reversed. Determined that the primary intent of the donor, remember, intent of the donor, very important, was to provide for each other, which it did. Luke and the brother were to farm the land and pay the siblings rent, and each child was getting money related to their land sold is more in line with the donor's intent than doing it any other way.
0: I get that.
1: So they remanded the case to determine this.
0: Great. Once again, Lutsky leaves us hanging.
1: So, no, actually, they didn't remand it. They actually decided it. There it is, right here. They decided that was the donor's intent because it was the Supreme Court of the case.
0: Yeah.
1: So there you go.
0: All right.
1: So I think they got the right answer. I mean,
0: But how do they figure out? I mean, they needed to spend money for a kid. They sold all the real estate, so. Unless there was more than just the.
1: I think what they'll do is they'll just go look at the P&Ss of each one.
0: Yeah.
1: And then they'll just prorate it. Yeah.
0: What's left. Yeah.
1: They'll say, here's the total. Here's how much you were getting. And so each piece just got prorated. I mean, a weighted average. Anyway, I just have some comments on this because I think drafting trust for real estate is so important, right? If you truly want the trust, the kids to be treated unequally by giving different parcels of real estate, it's okay if that's what you want. But you better put in a no contest clause in the mix to prevent fighting.
0: Yeah.
1: That's the first thing.
0: Great point.
1: That I would tell people to do. Now, if you're going to try to hold real estate in trust, like a vacation home or a home or something, you know, for a kid or for all the kids, and there's no money in the trust to pay the bills or the upkeep, well, then that's going to cause problems for the kids. So you got to figure out, you know, if you, I'm not saying this is what this case is all about. I'm just trying to give you ideas about drafting. So if you're going to be holding things in trust for the kid and that particular kid's going to be using it, then you better make sure that kid is obligated to pay for the upkeep and maintenance or put money aside in the trust to be used to maintain that property.
0: Todd, how do you handle it when you have someone who says, I want, you know, 123 School Street to go to my son? But mom and dad end up selling 123 School Street, so that's not there anymore. Do you accommodate for that?
1: Yeah, so that's another great question, right? And that's what this case is really all about too, right? If you want property to go to one child and then that property gets sold during life, you better have language in there, if that's what they want, to say then it's either this property goes to this child or any replacement property goes to this child. Or if no property, then the sale proceeds from this property should be allocated to that child's share. So, and again, you just need to keep that in there. But drafting stuff like that, so important, folks, in dealing with real estate. And there's so many other things to think about. But most importantly, if you haven't done your planning and you're wondering whether irrevocable Medicaid trusts are right for you, this guide in a very detailed question-answer format, along with an example that walks you through everything, has this information in it. Please call and get it, 866-848-5699 or legalexchangeshow.com. You can download it there. New guide for the month, folks.
0: You've been listening to Todd Lutsky, a partner with the law firm of Cushing & Dolan. 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
2: 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Cushing & Dolan and Armstrong Advisory do not endorse each other and are not affiliated.

0: Welcome back into the Legal Exchange with Todd Lutsky. I'm Susan Powers, a financial advisor with the Armstrong Advisory Group, and I'm joined by Todd Lutsky, a partner with the law firm of Cushing & Dolan with a master's in taxation. Where are we headed now, Todd?
1: We are headed to Texas.
0: Excellent.
1: We have an appellate court case there. What's going on here? Well, we've got Richard and Barbara, who created a revocable trust in 2011. Now, it did contain a testamentary general power of appointment. Now, I don't know my if it's a joint revocable trust. It seems like they created a revocable trust. So I'm assuming it's a joint revocable trust, mm-hmm. which I love. And the general power of appointment exists in these trusts, but generally during life, not a testamentary one, which is at death. Folks, we're going to learn a lot about general powers of appointment, limited powers of appointment, and testamentary powers of appointment.
0: I feel like we're in summer school right now.
1: Versus lifetime powers of appointment. I could go on. Anyways, joint trust has a testamentary power of appointment in favor of the surviving spouse. Okay. Well, Barbara died January of 2012. And the trust broke down into a marital share and a remainder share. Mm-hmm. At this point, folks, there should be no general power of appointment. But there is. So Richard, surviving spouse, then through his will, exercised his general testamentary power of appointment and added an arbitration clause to the trust. Remember, folks, an arbitration clause just means that you don't go to jury trial, you go to an arbitrator to settle disputes.
0: Right. So normally they don't have that power after one spouse dies.
1: Normally not.
0: So it kind of locks everything in so you can't mess with it.
1: Well, you can have a limited power, just not a general power. We're going to learn about these differences.
0: Okay.
1: So that's what happened. So on March of 2021, Richard dies. Okay, well, the grandkids now are upset. So they file an action arguing that Richard only partially exercised his general power of appointment only over the survivor's trust. I don't know if that's the remainder share mm-hmm. or the marital share.
0: Sure.
1: Excuse me. Children then moved to compel arbitration. Well, because he added the arbitration agreement, remember? So, and the court denied the motion. Not allowed to use arbitration. Okay. Kids appealed.

0: Okay. So it simply means that now you don't get to go to a jury trial.
1: Okay.
0: You get to go to arbitrator.
1: So you got grandkids battling, kids battling the grandkids.
0: Well, they're really kind of challenging the trust at the same time, saying we want to, we want to, one, we don't think that the you could have done this, but they're not saying that the power of attorney is no good. They're simply saying, or the, not the power of attorney, the exercise of the general power of appointment is no good. They're saying it was only over a portion of the trust. Mm-hmm. And so the whole thing is, how do we fight that battle?
1: Man, this is messy.
0: They're saying, because of this arbitration clause, you can fight that battle to determine how the testamentary power of appointment was mm-hmm. exercised over which bucket, but you can do it in an arbitration setting, not in front of a jury.
1: Yeah.
0: That's the answer.
1: Got it.
0: So somehow I hope I made that clear, but trust, hey, law's not always easy.
1: No.
0: It's complicated. Folks, trust planning can be complicated or it can be easy. 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If you have a question, I hope it's answered in here. 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
1: Todd, why do you think that whole this whole case came about? Do you think he changed how things were being left? And that's why he put the arbitration clause in, because people were going to complain about it?
0: I think so.
1: Is that why you would do it?
0: Yeah, obviously there was something happening here where the grandkids got upset. So again, the issue of this case was all about whether the arbitration clause could exist. But obviously if the grandkids either got more or got less, something must have happened when he exercised the power of appointment in his in his will that changed something. And they're now saying, well, first of all, did he have it? Can we exercise it? And, you know, is it valid? Mm-hmm. And if we're going to challenge that, then, you know, or we're going to find out what he actually exercised it over.
1: Right.
0: How do we do it?
1: Yeah.
0: We go to court or do we go to an arbitrator? We go to an arbitrator. Wow. But folks, let's learn a little bit about these.
1: Yeah.
0: So first of all, a general power of appointment means that the surviving spouse can change the revocable trust, the joint revocable trust, after one spouse dies without any limits. Now, remember, I put the general power of appointment in during life. Mm-hmm. You can make, you have this lifetime power of appointment. And if you have it, it happens so that when you die with it, it causes all the assets to be included in the remainder share and the marital share on the first death. Mm-hmm. Cramming down more assets, sheltering more assets, getting a full step up in basis on the first death. That's why I have a general power of appointment that works on the date of death.
1: So you remove it so that you can maximize the estate tax savings.
0: Yeah, so that general power, well, the general power of appointment's there during life. That's
1: right,
0: okay.
1: Exactly, like when they die.
0: But when they die, it's gone.
1: Got it.
0: When they die, they're left with a limited power of appointment. Because this power of appointment allows the surviving spouse to appoint assets to anyone, because it's a general power of appointment, including himself, Richard in this case, his estate, his creditors, creditors of his estate.
1: Mm-hmm.
0: It's very broad, which actually explains to me how he was able to add an arbitration agreement.
1: Right.
0: Because that's a broad power.
1: Mm-hmm.
0: Okay. Well, in an estate plan, and again, if you have a general power of appointment to appoint it to yourself, it's really still kind of a revocable trust.
1: Right.
0: So, okay. And so, from an estate planning standpoint, I think it's horrible. Because if you could exercise this power over the marital share or the remainder share, then all the assets would be includable in the surviving spouse's gross estate.

0: and therefore you're not sheltering anything from estate taxes, both federal or state, because it would all be included.
1: Mm-hmm.
0: So we don't have that. We have a limited power of appointment. Now, that's different. A limited power of appointment generally allows the surviving spouse to appoint assets equally or unequally to a specific class of people, kids of all generations, if you don't have them, nieces, nephews, siblings, you know, but not to yourself, not to your estate, not to creditors of your estate.
1: Would a general power appointment let him add a new spouse?
0: But again, if you have a general power of appointment, it would let you appoint to anybody. So it would let you appoint to a spouse, not add, but appoint. So, yeah. So, but this limited power doesn't cause inclusion in the estate. So it offers great flexibility. But be careful if it's a second marriage.
1: That's what I'm wondering.
0: You don't want to add kids from a prior marriage or take away kids from a prior marriage. So with a second marriage, a limited power of appointment can be done, but be careful with a first marriage, having that built-in flexibility to reconsider what family members might get it is a good idea.
1: Mm-hmm.
0: That's a little bit about the differences between general and limited, but folks, call and get the new guide, Unlocking the Power.

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The headline reports that we saw this morning for January were slightly higher than expectations, but say within a

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3: Welcome back, Todd. We have a few questions from listeners for you. First question comes from Robert in Boston, Mass., and Robert writes, "My father lives in his home in Chatham, Mass. He is thinking of moving into an assisted living facility and keeping his Chatham home as his vacation property. If he goes into a nursing home down the road, will his Chatham home be at risk, or would it still qualify as his primary residence? He has enough income to support the cost of assisted living, and he would rather not sell his home." So he's going to keep the Chatham home.
4: But he has no planning done here. This is just property in his name. Is that what I'm hearing?
3: I would assume so.
4: He just owns this stuff.
3: Yeah.
4: Okay, so I was a little taken aback by the fact that there's absolutely no planning here, and he's worried about going into a nursing home. And
3: well, yeah, true. But he wants to move into assisted living. I think they're worried more about his Chatham home being at risk.
4: Because he's not living there.
3: Because he's not living there. Does that not...
4: Yeah, I think he's got a problem.
3: Okay.
4: So, I mean, if he moves into an assist... Well, hold on. He moves into an assisted living facility, but that was his home.
3: Chatham was his primary residence.
4: So, folks, this is just horrible across the board. There's nothing good that's going to come from this question. Okay, so let's start with
3: that.
4: How
3: do we fix it?
4: So, one... The idea that he's thinking that the home is somehow protected because it's your home is probably because he listens to the show and I've said it.
3: Mm-hmm.
4: But I've also explained how it works and what the limitations are on that. So one, if he had gotten sick and went from his Chatham home to a nursing home,
3: mm-hmm.
4: the house would be protected if you check the box, like we yeah. always say, and say, this is my primary residence and I intend to return home, and therefore they will say your house is non-countable

0: But leanable.
1: But leanable, yep.
0: But at least it won't be taken and you can still qualify for Medicaid benefits. Mm-hmm. Home run. That is a great result. I agree, Robert, if that's how you remember me saying it, that's a great result.
1: Yep.
0: I mean, for having done no planning.
1: Sure.
0: I mean, please do planning way better. But at least this is less bad and it would allow you to keep the house with a lien accruing against it. Okay. So far, so good. Except that's not what's going to happen here. What's going to happen here is he's going to move out of that house to an assisted living facility.
1: Yep.
0: Who knows how long he stays there?
1: He seems pretty healthy now. He just wants to go there.
0: And so let's play out the string. When you're in an assisted living facility, you are not eligible for Medicaid. Mm-hmm. So you're private paying, and
1: yes,
0: he seems to say that he's going to do that.
1: Income. He's good.
0: Yeah, that's good. Go ahead, use it, private pay. Okay, I love that, Todd. But now, say he stays there for 2 years. Then he moves to the nursing home because he declined in health. Now he's in a nursing home. Is the house still protected? That's the question.
1: Yes.
0: The answer is hard stop, no.
1: Okay.
0: Why? Interesting little piece in the regulation. It says that you have to move from your house to, and the regulations say, to a medical institution.
1: Mm-hmm.
0: Medical institution does not, a assisted living does not qualify as a medical institution, interestingly enough.
1: Okay.
0: So there was actually a case where we had where that happened, where they had moved out and then they had moved into this assisted living facility for a while. It wasn't even that long. And then they moved into the skilled nursing facility and they said, sorry, the house is at risk because it's only not at risk if you move out and go into a facility, basically what is a skilled nursing facility, because they define it that way.
1: Yeah.
0: Wow.
1: Yeah.
0: Right? So now, you know, the only thing you could do at that moment would be rent it.
1: Mm-hmm.
0: If you rented it, at least you've converted it from a home to a rental property, and a rental property would be considered non-countable but leanable.
1: Leanable, okay.
0: And at least you saved it. So.
1: But he should do planning right now.
0: Oh, gosh, yeah. Come on, folks.
1: Because then it won't be at risk.
0: Yeah, assisted living, I hope you stay there and you never go to a nursing home. So get the five-year clock started and be done with it.
1: Mm-hmm.
0: So, folks, call and get this guide. It's brand new for the month. This one, this is where Robert should be taking his house and putting it into this Medicaid income only trust. In this case, this guide answers all of your questions in a very question answer format. 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Do I start the 5-year clock? Can I sell it? Do I lose my capital gains exclusion? Can I buy another house? Who can be the trustee? Who can be the donor? 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Is it a completed gift? 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
1: Our last question comes from Dave in Middleborough, Mass. And Dave writes, my father-in-law was recently diagnosed with early onset dementia. His home has been paid off for years, and he has it in a revocable trust. He has little other assets, and he would need to access the equity in his home to pay for in-home care. Is it okay for him to do this? What happens if he ends up going into a nursing home? Will he lose his home?
0: So another one with sort of a home question, mm-hmm. which is most important for most people, so I get it. It's your home. But also no planning.
1: Right.
0: So
1: He did some revocable trust planning, but not protection.
0: Fair.
1: Yeah.
0: That's fair. I mean, a revocable trust planning is still good, avoiding probate, protecting assets, you know, or not from a nursing home, but, you know, bloodline planning, et cetera.
1: Mm-hmm.
0: So I like it. But now he's thinking he needs to rethink his trust. So, I mean, he's got early onset dementia, it says here, and you know, I don't know how long. No one knows.
1: Sure.
0: So, you know, it doesn't mean that you don't have 5 years.
1: Mm-hmm.
0: So maybe you switch and put it in an irrevocable trust, which I would say, yes, do that. But he's got this loan issue. He wants to borrow money.
1: To pay for his care to stay at home.
0: Yeah, so if he wants to borrow money, one issue with the irrevocable trust is, can I borrow money? Well, not after it's in the trust.
1: Mm-hmm.
0: So you need to create the home equity line that you probably want to take out now.

0: One thing you can't do is renew it when it expires.
1: Okay.
0: But that's okay. Probably won't happen. So. Yeah, it's a long time. So, folks, good information there. Information on these irrevocable trusts, which he should have gotten, you can get. Call and get it, 866-848-5699 or LegalExchangeShow.com. 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
1: 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Maybe I'll be able to read your question on the air, and hopefully his answer will stop you from becoming one of his next real-life stories. You've been listening to Todd Lutsky, a partner with the law firm of Cushing & Dolan. I'm Susan Powers, a financial advisor with the Armstrong Advisory Group. We'll be back with more after this quick break on The Legal Exchange with Todd Lutsky.
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1: Welcome back into The Legal Exchange with Todd Lutsky. I'm Susan Powers, a financial advisor with the Armstrong Advisory Group, and I'm joined, of course, by Todd Lutsky, a partner with the law firm of Cushing & Dolan with a master's in taxation. So you have a brand new guide all about the irrevocable trusts.
0: I do.
1: And you mentioned this is a question and answer guide. So guess what we're going to do today?
0: Give them a little peek as to what the questions are.
1: All month long. I'm going to pepper you with some questions.
0: No, I think that's exactly the way to go.
1: As I do.
0: Yeah, I mean, this is what they need to know.
1: It is. The people need to know, just like they need to know results.

0: that's when you do your real life stories and leave us hanging.
1: Called good radio. Back for more.
0: Yeah, if you gave us the answers. All right. Medicaid irrevocable trust.
1: Yes.
0: Who should consider using this type of trust?
1: You know, I'm going to say married or single. Mm-hmm. Doesn't matter. That's good. I would then say maybe age matters. I mean, you know, if you're 60, 65 and up, you might be, I would ask anyway when I meet the client, I mean, are you here because you're thinking about nursing home planning? If you are, then, you know, let's talk about irrevocable. I would say people that have, you know, well over $5 million of assets, you know, I mean, if you have enough assets that are generating enough income mm-hmm. to private pay a nursing home, well, then you're self-insured.
0: Right.
1: And so, you know, you probably don't need this kind of planning because...
0: So maybe less than that $4 to $5 million range?
1: Yeah, I'd say somewhere down there probably, okay. You know, and again, it kind of depends on the kind of asset you have as well. I mean, if you got a bunch of vacation home that aren't generating rent and I guess it would depend on liquid versus non-liquid mm-hmm. assets that could matter. And I would say those are probably the top four ways of considering whether mm-hmm. we need to explore the irrevocable trust.
0: Yep. Okay.
1: So not that 45, 50-year-old couple that's coming in to do estate planning. Probably not.
0: Right.
1: You know, 10, 15 years from now, lots can change in your life. Mm-hmm. Come back and revisit your plan like any good person who's done their planning should do.
0: Yeah. Okay. So there's kind of a couple of key roles when it comes to these irrevocable trusts.
1: So when it comes to picking people like, you know, trustees and donors. Donors you don't have to pick, so just get that out of the way. The donor is the person creating it. Mm-hmm. We don't have any choice. But the trustee, you know, long ago we would say, well, mom and dads of the world are the donors. They can be the trustees. I don't love it. It's better. Can it be done? Yes, it can be done. But long ago I've changed doing that, and I think having the trustee be someone other than the donor is probably the way to go.
0: Okay.
1: And that other person is generally a child.
0: What if you have a whole gaggle of children? Who do you pick?
1: Yeah, and another thing is don't get hung up on, oh, I have three kids, I gotta make three trustees. No. As long as you're treating your kids equally, mm-hmm. which is what they care about, I don't think one cares that they don't have a trustee job.
0: They'll say thank you.
1: Yeah, they'll be happy to just collect and not have to do anything. So please don't feel like that. I mean, can you have more than one? Yes. Is there a limit? Probably not. But from an operation and ease of operational standpoint, yeah, one is good.
0: Yeah, you know, and I would say just from a practical, logistical perspective, having being on the receiving end of setting up accounts for trustees, if you have two trustees, if you're going to be doing gifting, that can definitely be helpful because they can't write a gift check to themselves, so they can do it to each other. So
1: that's helpful.
0: Feel free to leave a child or two out and just have two max,
1: Or even better, when, again, let's face it, they don't take a lot of money out of these trusts anyway where they need the gifting. Just add one. Whenever you want, you can always mm-hmm. add a trustee and then remove a trustee.
0: Yeah.
1: So it can be added for a transaction, and that way you don't have to tie up the burden. So, folks, that's really the first. These are the beginning type questions that are in the guide, and then it just gets more, you know, sort of detailed and more complex questions as we go forward. From things like, you know, is it a completed gift when I put it in? How do I fund it? You know, do I have to file a gift tax? Do I lose my step up in basis? How many times do you mm-hmm. hear about that when I put my house in the, can I put rental property in a trust? And can I collect rent after it's in the trust? Folks, these are all the questions that are in there. I keep adding to it. It is chock full of how these trusts work in an easy question and answer format. If you ever wanted to know if this trust is right for you or not, at the end of this guide, you will know whether you can live with this or not. 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
0: So I want to stay on the trustee for a minute, because with an irrevocable trust, people have this, I think, misconception that, oh, my son owns my house now because he's the trustee, or my son's in charge because what if I want to sell my house and he says he doesn't want to do it? It's his now.
1: Right.
0: What happens if you get that pushback from a trustee?
1: Yeah, and I think that's a great question, because people always, one of the things that they're still always up

0: then it's funded. Right?
1: Or trustee. That doesn't mean your trustee son owns your house.
0: That's right. Todd Lutsky, trustee and then of the Todd Lutsky Irrevocable Trust. That means the trust owns it, and that means it's funded.
1: Yeah.
0: So I hope that's helpful for them. And if it's in there, no probate.
1: Nice.
0: So that's the key.
1: Okay.
0: So, folks, that's just a sort of a smattering of
1: just
0: questions.
1: An appetizer.
0: This guide offers a question and answer format based on a hypothetical example of a married couple. So it's all in here. 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
1: Todd Lutsky from the law firm of Cushing & Dolan, thank you so much.
0: Thank you, Susan. Always a pleasure.
1: I'm Susan Powers, a financial advisor with the Armstrong Advisory Group. We thank you for joining us today, and we'll be back again next week on The Legal Exchange with Todd Lutsky.
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5: Hi, this is Chuck and Mike from the Armstrong Advisory Group, and our new guide this month is titled Talking to Your Kids About Inheritance. Mike, what are some of the considerations for what needs to be brought up in conversations with your kids about their potential inheritance?
2: Well, first things first, I don't think it's always necessary that you do have the conversations, but just beware that if you don't, it can lead to confusion after the fact, especially if it's a non-equal distribution of assets. It can oftentimes lead to infighting. We've all seen that one before. And it can oftentimes lead to people making financial decisions because they're unaware of an inheritance that could be coming that might have been different had they been aware that someday, hey, this might be coming my way.
5: They're never easy conversations to have, but they're typically easier before there's a crisis as opposed to having to have them during or after the crisis.
2: Well, I mean, to put it plainly, at a certain age, you might not be able to explain the decisions, yeah. And that can lead to even tougher conversations. But what I would urge people is to, you know, think about how to have those conversations, because like I said, on more than the number of occasions that I would like to see, I have seen inheritances tear families apart. Unfortunately, that's what money can do to people. And if you have those conversations up front and early on, it can at least go a long way to potentially prevent that.
5: The guide is titled Talking to Your Kids About Inheritance, and you can request it by calling 800-393-4001. 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

0: 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Yes or no? 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You know, is it a gift when I put the assets in the trust? 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
1: I can't think of anything I'd rather read on the beach.
0: Oh, this is
1: in
0: awesome.
1: July.
0: You will be
1: than Irrevocable Trust.
0: You will be riveted. It'll be you won't be able to put it down.
1: Right?
0: Is what it is. It's awesome. Or you'll sleep, one of the two. Okay, folks, Supreme Court case, North Dakota. So GIC and husband, I don't know what they call her, they're just not using her name. So we'll say GIC and her husband created a revocable trust in 1997, and they transferred several parcels of farmland to the trust. At the death, the remaining income and principal were to go to the kids, and each child was to receive a specific parcel of farmland.
1: Okay.
0: Makes sense. Mm-hmm. Well, it may or may not make sense. During GIC's life, she became ill, and a bank was appointed trustee, which is strange. I mean, why wouldn't the husband be trustee? Hmm. It doesn't make any sense. But anyways, so GIC needed money for her care, and so the trustee, the bank, said there's no money in the trust, it's just got all this real estate in. So they petitioned the court to sell real estate to get money to pay for her care.
1: Mm-hmm.
0: Well, in July of 2023, the court believed this was a reasonable way to generate money.
1: Sure.
0: In addition, the court believes selling all the real estate is the best because otherwise it would adversely affect some beneficiaries and not others,
1: mm-hmm.
0: which I guess also kind of makes sense.
1: Sure.
0: So then they can distribute whatever's left equally to the kids because it's just money.
1: Sure.
0: Well, it seems reasonable. February 2024, they petitioned the court for a final distribution equally out to the kids.
1: Mm-hmm.
0: Well, Luke, a child, objected, stating that each child should get the proceeds from the sale of the parcel in which they were supposed to get.
1: The particular parcels. But they used the money for her care, so.
0: Well, not all of it.
1: Okay.
0: There's money there. They sold all the real estate. The court granted the bank's petition, saying, no, we're okay. Luke appealed, and the Supreme Court reversed, determined that the primary intent of the donor, remember, intent of the donor, very important, was to provide for each other, which it did.
1: Mm-hmm.
0: Luke and the brother were to farm the land and pay the siblings rent, and each child was getting money related to their land sold is more in line with the donor's intent than doing it any other way.
1: I get that.
0: So they remanded the case to determine this.
1: Great. Once again, Lutsky leaves us hanging.
0: So, no, actually, they didn't remand it. They actually decided it. There it is right here. They decided that was the donor's intent because it was the Supreme Court of the case.
1: Yeah.
0: So there you go.
1: All right.
0: So I think they got the right answer. I mean, But
1: how do they figure out? I mean, they needed to spend money for a care. They sold all the real estate. So who's unless there was more than just the...
0: I think what they'll do is they'll just go look at the P&Ss of each one, and then they'll just prorate it. Yeah,
1: what's left? Yeah,
0: they'll say, here's the total, here's how much you were getting, and so each piece just got prorated. I mean, a weighted average.
1: Mm-hmm.
0: Anyway, I just have some comments on this, because I think drafting trust for real estate is so important, right? Mm-hmm. If you truly want the kids to be treated

0: unequally by giving different parcels of real estate, it's okay if that's what you want. But you better put in a no contest clause in the mix to prevent fighting.
1: Yeah.
0: That's the first thing that I would tell people to do. Now, if you're going to try to hold real estate in trust, like a vacation home or a home or something, you know, for a kid or for all the kids, and there's no money in the trust to pay the bills or the upkeep, well, then that's going to cause problems for the kids. So you got to figure out, you know, if you, I'm not saying this is what this case is all about. I'm just trying to give you ideas about drafting. So if you're going to be holding things in trust for the kid and that particular kid's going to be using it, then you better make sure that kid is obligated to pay for the upkeep and maintenance, or put money aside in the trust to be used to maintain that property.
1: Todd, how do you handle it when you have someone who says, I want, you know, 123 School Street to go to my son, but mom and dad end up selling 123 School Street, so that's not there anymore. Do you accommodate for that?
0: Yeah, and so that's another great question, right? And that's what this case is really all about too, right? If you want property to go to one child and then that property gets sold during life, you better have language in there, if that's what they want, to say then it's either this property goes to this child or any replacement property goes to this child, or if no property, then the sale proceeds from this property should be allocated to that child's share. So, and again, you just need to keep that in there. But drafting stuff like that, so important, folks, in dealing with real estate. And there's so many other things to think about. But most importantly, if you haven't done your planning and you're wondering whether irrevocable Medicaid trusts are right for you, this guide in a very detailed question-answer format, along with an example that walks you through everything, has this information in it. Please call and get it, 866-848-5699. Or LegalExchangeShow.com. You can download it there. New guide for the month, folks.
1: You've been listening to Todd Lutsky, a partner with the law firm of Cushing & Dolan. I'm Susan Powers, a financial advisor with the Armstrong Advisory Group. We've got much more to come when we return to the Legal Exchange with Todd Lutsky.
2: Many people assume that if an asset is irrevocable, it's completely out of their hands. That's not necessarily the case. Cushing & Dolan's new guide, Unlocking the Power of Irrevocable Medicaid Trusts, explains how these trusts can help protect certain assets from the cost of long-term care while still allowing you to maintain important rights and flexibility. The guide breaks down some of the common misunderstandings about irrevocable trusts and how they actually work. It explains why many families use these trusts as part of a broader plan to help preserve assets for future generations. Inside, you'll also find information about how these trusts work, what types of assets may be appropriate to transfer, and why the details matter when it comes to protecting what you've built.

0: 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Honor those who served. 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That's DAV5K.Boston. 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That's 866-848-5699.
1: Welcome back into The Legal Exchange with Todd Lutsky. I'm Susan Powers, a financial advisor with the Armstrong Advisory Group, and I'm joined by Todd Lutsky, a partner with the law firm of Cushing & Dolan with a master's in taxation. Where are we headed now, Todd?
2: We are headed to Texas.
1: Excellent.
2: We have an appellate court case there. What's going on here? Well, we've got Richard and Barbara, who created a revocable trust in 2011. Now, it did contain a testamentary general power of appointment. Now, I don't know, my if it's a joint revocable trust, it seems like they created a revocable trust. So I'm assuming it's a joint revocable trust, mm-hmm. which I love. And the general power of appointment exists in these trusts, but generally during life, not a testamentary one, which is at death. Folks, we're going to learn a lot about general powers of appointment, limited powers of appointment, and testamentary powers of appointment.
1: I feel like we're in summer school right now.
2: Versus lifetime powers of appointment. I could go on. Anyways, joint trust has a testamentary power of appointment in favor of the surviving spouse. Okay. Well, Barbara died January of 2012, and the trust broke down into a marital share and a remainder share. Mm-hmm. At this point, folks, there should be no general power of appointment, but there is. So Richard, surviving spouse, then through his will, exercised his general testamentary power of appointment and added an arbitration clause to the trust. Remember, folks, an arbitration clause just means that you don't go to jury trial, you go to an arbitrator to settle disputes.
1: Right. So normally they don't have that power after one spouse dies.
2: Normally not.
1: So it kind of locks everything in so you can't mess with it.
2: Well, you can have a limited power, just not a general power. We're going to learn about these differences.
1: Okay.
2: So that's what happened. So on March of 2021, Richard dies. Okay, well, the grandkids now are upset. So they file an action arguing that Richard only partially exercised his general power of appointment, only over the survivor's trust. I don't know if that's the remainder share mm-hmm. or the marital share.
1: Sure.
2: Excuse me. Children then moved to compel arbitration. Well, because he added the arbitration agreement, remember? So, and the court denied the motion. Not allowed to use arbitration. Okay. Kids appealed. The Court of Appeals reversed, stating that the arbitration agreement must be supported by mutual assent. And a unilateral instrument, like a will, becomes enforceable when the beneficiaries accept by actual performance. Here, the arbitration agreement was supported by mutual assent because the grandkids had taken mutual benefits under the will. So they are now, because of that, this constitutes a compromised or it comprised a dispute under the will, and it was an action against the trustee, and therefore the scope of the arbitration agreement applies.

0: you can fight that battle to determine how the testamentary power of appointment was mm-hmm. exercised over which bucket, but you can do it in an arbitration setting, not in front of a jury.
1: Yeah.
0: That's okay. The answer.
1: Got it.
0: So somehow I hope I made that clear, but trust, hey, law's not always easy.
1: No.
0: It's complicated. Folks, trust planning can be complicated or it can be easy. This guide, Unlocking the Power of Medicaid Trusts, in a question and answer format is how it's written. If you have a question, I hope it's answered in here. I update them with all the most popular questions on the trust, like, can I live in my house? 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
1: Todd, why do you think this whole case came about? Do you think he changed how things were being left? And that's why he put the arbitration clause in, because people were going to complain about it?
0: I think so.
1: Is that why you would do it?
0: Yeah, obviously there was something happening here where the grandkids got upset. So again, the issue of this case was all about whether the arbitration clause could exist. But obviously if the grandkids either got more or got less, something must have happened when he exercised the power of appointment in his in his will that changed something. And they're now saying, well, first of all, did he have it? Can we exercise it? And, you know, is it valid? Mm-hmm. And if we're going to challenge that, then, you know, or we're going to find out what he actually exercised it over.
1: Right.
0: How do we do it?
1: Yeah.
0: We go to court or do we go to an arbitrator? We go to an arbitrator. Wow. But folks, let's learn a little bit about these.
1: Yeah.
0: So first of all, a general power of appointment means that the surviving spouse can change the revocable trust, the joint revocable trust, after one spouse dies without any limits. Now, remember, I put the general power of appointment in during life. Mm-hmm. You have this lifetime power of appointment. And if you have it, it happens so that when you die with it, it causes all the assets to be included in the remainder share and the marital share on the first death. Mm-hmm. Cramming down more assets, sheltering more assets, getting a full step up in basis on the first death. That's why I have a general power of appointment that works on the date of death.
1: So you remove it so that you can maximize the estate tax savings.
0: Yeah, so that general power, well, the general power of appointment's there during life. That's
1: right,
0: okay.
1: Exactly, like when they die.
0: But when they die, it's gone.
1: Got it.
0: When they die, they're left with a limited power of appointment. Because this power of appointment allows the surviving spouse to appoint assets to anyone, because it's a general power of appointment, including himself, Richard in this case, his estate, his creditors of his estate.
1: Mm-hmm.
0: It's very broad, which actually explains to me how he was able to add an arbitration agreement.
1: Right.
0: Because that's a broad power.
1: Mm-hmm.
0: Okay. Well, in an estate plan, and again, if you have a general power of appointment to appoint it to yourself, it's really still kind of a revocable trust.
1: Right.
0: So, okay. And so, from an estate planning standpoint, I think it's horrible. Because if you could exercise this power over the marital share or the remainder share, then all the assets would be includable in the surviving spouse's gross estate. And therefore, you're not sheltering anything from estate taxes, both federal or state, because it would all be included.
1: Mm-hmm.
0: So we don't have that. We have a limited power of appointment. Now, that's different. A limited power of appointment generally allows the surviving spouse to appoint assets equally or unequally to a specific class of people. Kids of all generations, if you don't have them, nieces, nephews, siblings, you know, but not to yourself, not to your estate, not to creditors of your estate.
1: Would a general power appointment let him add a new spouse?
0: But again, if you have a general power appointment, it would let you appoint to anybody. So it would let you appoint to a spouse.

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3: Welcome back, Todd. We have a few questions from listeners for you. First question comes from Robert in Boston, Mass., and Robert writes, "My father lives in his home in Chatham, Mass. He is thinking of moving into an assisted living facility and keeping his Chatham home as his vacation property. If he goes into a nursing home down the road, will his Chatham home be at risk, or would it still qualify as his primary residence? He has enough income to support the cost of assisted living, and he would rather not sell his home." So he's going to keep the Chatham home.
4: But he has no planning done here. This is just property in his name. Is that what I'm hearing?
3: I would assume so.
4: He just owns this stuff.
3: Yeah.
4: Okay, so I was a little taken aback by the fact that there's absolutely no planning here, and he's worried about going into a nursing home. And
3: well, yeah, true. But he wants to move into assisted living. I think they're worried more about his Chatham home being at risk.
4: Because he's not living there.
3: Because he's not living there. Does that not...
4: Yeah, I think he's got a problem.
3: Okay.
4: So, I mean, if he moves into an assist... Well, hold on. He moves into an assisted living facility, but that was his home.
3: Chatham was his primary residence.
4: So, folks, this is just horrible across the board. There's nothing good that's going to come from this question. Okay, so let's start with
3: that.
4: How
3: do we fix it?
4: So, one... The idea that he's thinking that the home is somehow protected because it's your home is probably because he listens to the show and I've said it.
3: Mm-hmm.
4: But I've also explained how it works and what the limitations are on that. So one, if he had gotten sick and went from his Chatham home to a nursing home, the house would be protected if you check the box, like we always say, and say, this is my primary residence and I intend to return home, and therefore they will say, you're

0: but leanable. But at least it won't be taken and you can still qualify for Medicaid benefits. Home run. That is a great result. I agree, Robert, if that's how you remember me saying it, that's a great result.
1: Yep.
0: I mean, for having done no planning.
1: Sure.
0: I mean, please do planning way better. But at least this is less bad, and it would allow you to keep the house with a lien accruing against it. Okay. So far, so good. Except that's not what's going to happen here. What's going to happen here is he's going to move out of that house to an assisted living facility.
1: Yep.
0: Who knows how long he stays there?
1: He seems pretty healthy now. He just wants to go there.
0: And so let's play out the string. When you're in an assisted living facility, you are not eligible for Medicaid. Mm-hmm. So you're private paying, and
1: yes,
0: he seems to say that he's going to do that.
1: He's good.
0: Yeah, that's good. Go ahead, use it, private pay. Okay, I love that, Todd. But now, say he stays there for 2 years. Then he moves to the nursing home because he declined in health. Now he's in a nursing home. Is the house still protected? That's the question.
1: Yes.
0: The answer is hard stop, no.
1: Okay.
0: Why? Interesting little piece in the regulation. It says that you have to move from your house to, and the regulations say, to a medical institution.
1: Mm-hmm.
0: Medical institution does not, a assisted living does not qualify as a medical institution, interestingly enough.
1: Okay.
0: So there was actually a case where we had where that happened, where they had moved out and then they had moved into this assisted living facility for a while. It wasn't even that long. And then they moved into the skilled nursing facility and they said, sorry, the house is at risk because it's only not at risk if you move out and go into a facility, basically what is a skilled nursing facility, because they define it that way. Wow.
1: Yeah.
0: Right? So now, you know, the only thing you could do at that moment would be rent it.
1: Mm-hmm.
0: If you rented it, at least you've converted it from a home to a rental property, and a rental property would be considered non-countable but leanable.
1: Leanable, okay.
0: And at least you saved it, so.
1: But he should do planning right now.
0: Oh, gosh, yeah. Come on, folks.
1: Because then it won't be at risk.
0: Yeah, assisted living, I hope you stay there and you never go to a nursing home. So get the five-year clock started and be done with it.
1: Mm-hmm.
0: So, folks, call and get this guide. It's brand new for the month. This one, this is where Robert should be taking his house and putting it into this Medicaid income only trust. In this case, this guide answers all of your questions in a very question answer format. 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Do I start the 5-year clock? Can I sell it? Do I lose my capital gains exclusion? Can I buy another house? 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Who can be the donor? 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Is it a completed gift? 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
1: Our last question comes from Dave in Middleborough, Mass. And Dave writes, my father-in-law was recently diagnosed with early onset dementia. His home has been paid off for years, and he has it in a revocable trust. He has little other assets, and he would need to access the equity in his home to pay for in-home care. Is it okay for him to do this? What happens if he ends up going into a nursing home? Will he lose his home?
0: So, another one with sort of a home question, which is most important for most people, so I get it. It's your home. But also no planning.
1: Right.
0: So
1: He did some revocable trust planning, but not protection.
0: Fair.
1: Yeah.
0: That's fair. I mean, a revocable trust planning is still good, avoiding probate, protecting assets, you know, or not from a nursing home, but, you know, bloodline planning, et cetera.
1: Mm-hmm.
0: So I like it. But now he's thinking he needs to rethink his trust. So, I mean, he's got early onset dementia, it says here, and you know, I don't know how long. No one knows.
1: Sure.
0: So, you know, it doesn't mean that you don't have 5 years.

0: The headline reports that we saw this morning for January were slightly higher than expectations, but I would say within a rounding error of overall expectations for what we would see from the headline numbers. So let's start right there. Headline inflation up 0.5% month over month. I believe expectations were for a 0.4% increase. Year over year, 6.4% year over year. So a decline from last month, but again, slightly hotter than was anticipated, I believe.
1: Yeah, I think we'd been lulled into a sense in markets, not us, just

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1: 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Maybe I'll be able to read your question on the air, and hopefully his answer will stop you from becoming one of his next real-life stories. You've been listening to Todd Lutsky, a partner with the law firm of Cushing & Dolan. 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We'll be back with more after this quick break on The Legal Exchange with Todd Lutsky.
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1: Welcome back into The Legal Exchange with Todd Lutsky. I'm Susan Powers, a financial advisor with the Armstrong Advisory Group, and I'm joined, of course, by Todd Lutsky, a partner with the law firm of Cushing & Dolan with a master's in taxation. So you have a brand new guide all about the irrevocable trusts.
0: I do.
1: And you mentioned this is a question and answer guide. So guess what we're going to do today?
0: Give them a little peek
1: guess
0: as to what the questions
1: do
0: are.
1: All month long. I'm going to pepper you with some questions.
0: No, I think that's exactly the way to go.
1: As I do.
0: Yeah, I mean, this is what they need to know.
1: It is. The people need to know. Just like they need to know results when you do your real life stories and leave us hanging.
0: Well, that's,
1: the people
0: that's
1: need
0: good,
1: to
0: that's
1: know.
0: Called good radio. Come back for more.
1: Yeah, if you gave us the answers. All right. Medicaid irrevocable trust.
0: Yes.
1: Who should consider using this type of trust?
0: You know,

0: I'm going to say married or single. Doesn't matter. That's good. I would then say maybe age matters. I mean, you know, if you're 60, 65 and up, you might be, I would ask anyway when I meet the client, I mean, are you here because you're thinking about nursing home planning? If you are, then, you know, let's talk about irrevocable. I would say people that have, you know, well over $5 million of assets, you know, I mean, if you have enough assets that are generating enough income to private pay a nursing home, well, then you're self-insured.
1: Right.
0: And so, you know, you probably don't need this kind of planning because...
1: So maybe less than that $4 to $5 million
0: range? Yeah, I'd say somewhere down there probably, you know, and again, it kind of depends on the kind of assets you have as well. I mean, if you got a bunch of home, vacation home that aren't generating rent and you, you know, don't, you know, I guess it would depend on liquid versus non-liquid assets that could matter. And I would say those are probably the top four ways of considering whether we need to explore the irrevocable trust.
1: Yeah. Okay.
0: So, not that 45, 50-year-old couple that's coming in to do estate planning. Probably not.
1: Right.
0: You know, 10, 15 years from now, lots can change in your life. Come back and revisit your plan like any good person who's done their planning should do.
1: Yeah. Okay. So there's kind of a couple of key roles when it comes to these irrevocable trusts.
0: So when it comes to picking people like, you know, trustees and donors. Donors you don't have to pick, so just get that out of the way. The donor is the person creating it. We don't have any choice. But the trustee, you know, long ago we would say, well, mom and dads of the world are the donors. They can be the trustees. I don't love it. It's better. Can it be done? Yes, it can be done. But long ago I've changed doing that, and I think having the trustee be someone other than the donor is probably the way to go.
1: Okay.
0: And that other person is generally a child.
1: How do you, I mean, what if you have a whole gaggle of children? Who do you pick?
0: Yeah, and another thing is don't get hung up on, oh, I have three kids, I gotta make three trustees. No. As long as you're treating your kids equally, which is what they care about, I don't think one cares that they don't have a trustee job.
1: They'll say thank you.
0: Yeah, they'll be happy to just collect and not have to do anything. So please don't feel like that. I mean, can you have more than one? Yes. Is there a limit? Probably not. But from an operation and ease of operational standpoint, yeah, one is good.
1: Yeah, you know, and I would say just from a practical, logistical perspective, having being on the receiving end of setting up accounts for trustees, if you have two trustees, if you're going to be doing gifting, that can definitely be helpful because they can't write a gift check to themselves, so they can do it to each other. So
0: that's helpful.
1: Feel free to leave a child or two out and just have two max,
0: Or even better, when, again, let's face it, they don't take a lot of money out of these trusts anyway where they need the gifting. Just add one. Whenever you want, you can always add a trustee and then remove a trustee.
1: Yeah.
0: So it just can be added for a transaction, and that way you don't have to tie up the burden. So, folks, that's really the first. These are the beginning type questions that are in the guide, and then it just gets more, you know, sort of detailed and more complex questions as we go forward. From things like, you know, is it a completed gift when I put it in? How do I fund it? You know, do I have to file a gift tax? Do I lose my step up in basis? How many times do you hear about that when I put my house in the – can I put rental property in a trust? And can I collect rent after it's in the trust? Folks, these are all the questions that are in there. I keep adding to it. It is chock full of how these trusts work in an easy question and answer format. If you ever wanted to know if this trust is right for you or not, at the end of this guide, you will know whether you can live with this or not. 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
1: So I want to stay on the trustee for a minute, because with an irrevocable trust, people have this, I think, misconception that, oh, my son owns my house now because he's the trustee, or my son's in charge because what if I want to sell my house and he says he doesn't want to do it? It's his now.
0: Right.
1: What happens if you get that pushback from a trustee?
0: Yeah, and I think that's a great question, because people always – one of the things that they're still always upset about when they hear this word irrevocable is that they lose control.
1: Yes.
0: I can't say it. We can't say it enough.

0: a legal term of art. It's really just look at the name on the account. Look at the name on the deed. If you see the word trust there, then it's funded. Right?
1: Or trustee. That doesn't mean your trustee son owns your house.
0: That's right. Todd Lutsky, trustee, and then of the Todd Lutsky Irrevocable Trust. That means the trust owns it, and that means it's funded.
1: Yep.
0: So I hope that's helpful for them. And if it's in there, no probate.
1: Nice.
0: So that's the key.
1: Okay.
0: So, folks, that's just a sort of a smattering of
1: just
0: questions.
1: An appetizer.
0: This trust, this guide offers a question and answer format based on a hypothetical example of a married couple. 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
1: Todd Lutsky from the law firm of Cushing & Dolan, thank you so much.
0: Thank you, Susan. Always a pleasure.
1: I'm Susan Powers, a financial advisor with the Armstrong Advisory Group. We thank you for joining us today, and we'll be back again next week on The Legal Exchange with Todd Lutsky.
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4: This is Tucker Silva with the Financial Exchange Show, and I'm joined today by estate planning attorney Todd Lutsky from the law firm of Cushing & Dolan with your Financial Exchange Quick Tip of the Day. And today we're talking about how Medicaid irrevocable trusts operate. Todd, many people are afraid that if they transfer money to an irrevocable trust, they will be giving up control of their assets and will have to ask their trustee for permission to spend their own money. 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
7: All right, welcome everybody. Big show today. Pay close attention. I know this is going to be, it's going to be a fun class, if you will. It's going to be fun. It's not going to be one of like those math classes where you had drool coming out the side of your mouth, fall asleep on the table. No. We're going to talk about math. We're going to talk about money. We're going to talk about inflation. I know it sounds so exciting, doesn't it? Yeah, well, it should. Because a lot of the myths, the conventional wisdom that is shoved down people's throats and narratives that are pushed by Wall Street, by the financial press, well, they've just been lying to you. This is going to shock a lot of people today. It really is. I talk about these things around the, I won't say talk around the edges. I cover these things all the time, but I want to give you a real vivid picture. Okay, this is going to be like one of those times you're going to take a real good hard look at your portfolio and what you're doing and what your advisor is doing. I appreciate it. I appreciate it when our clients, you know, thank us for the service that we have provided them over the years and take a look at the performance and, oh, look at that. You beat the S&P by, beat the S&P. The S&P is not our benchmark. It's not. I don't look at the S&P as a benchmark, especially right now. You take a look at the S&P and you look at the PE level of the S&P 500. You take a look at how concentrated it is into like one certain segment of the economy. I don't judge it that way. I take a look at what people can do with their money, the value of their money. Way more important than any S&P benchmark, NASDAQ QQQ benchmark, anything like that, is inflation. I'm going to throw a number out. Let's just say you have you can get 4.5% in a, let's say your bank is offering you a high yield savings account or CD There's been some commercials running on TV where you've got this guy and he's sitting there in a chair and he's being interviewed and he's so happy because his money market is showing him why it's 4.3% and I know my money is working hard for me. I don't mean to be rude, but I'm here to deliver the truth. That gentleman, he's just an actor, sitting in that chair talking about the wonders of his 4.3 account. He's got his hundreds of thousands of dollars in that. He's losing money. He is losing money in that account. This has been one of the more difficult things for me doing this, you know, for almost, 26 years on air, 30 years in my business, trying to explain to people inflation, the value of money. Insurance is always something difficult to explain to people. There's a myriad of different things. This is one of them. This is one of them. Just because your account, you have 4.5%, right? 4.5%. Let's say you have $100,000 in that account. What did you earn over the course of the year? $4,500, right? $4,500 nominal yield. Now let's say you're in any sort of tax bracket. 35% combined federal state tax rate. You pay $1,575 in tax on that yield. Your net is $2,925, 2.9%. We just had the inflation number come out this past week, the PCE number. And it was bad. Again. But like I have explained before here on the program, that number is a fugazi. That number is not real. That's a government number. I'm gonna give you a conservative inflation number. Let's say actual inflation is 5%. And in my heart of hearts, it's much higher than that. You lost money. You lost 2%. Here you are. I got my savings account here, and it's got 4.5%. And you got taxed on that money. Oh, at the end of the year, look, and I have got more dollars than I had a year ago. But what does it matter if those dollars are worth less? People, inflation has been running, let's just say 5%. I'm going to use that number. And let's say the economy grows 2%. That's a 7% bar. If you're not seeing at least 7% with those numbers, okay, you're running to stand still. You're in the same place. There's something called the rule of 72. Okay? You take the number of 72 and you take that 7%, right? Divide 72 by 7. Your purchasing power, what you're able to buy with that dollar, is cut in half every 10 years. That's what I'm fighting against. That's what I do for my clients. This is the reality of our terrain. I hate it. Quite frankly, I don't even like talking about it. It's one of the more difficult things that I have to explain to people here on a show, like I've said. But it is what it is. So, you know, I gotta beat that. You have to beat that. And this is part of the scam as far as this country is concerned. The IRS taxing you? Yeah, that's not fun. But the real tax, the real hit, is inflation. The government does what? It's taxing you. Oh, yeah, you're doing well there. It's a bloody illusion.

0: Americans feel worse off financially than at any point in 25 years. 55%. 55% said their financial situation is getting worse. That's up from 53% last year and 47% in 2024. And if I hear one person, and you're gonna, I'm gonna hear it. They go, oh, Biden. Who's next? Is Jimmy Carter too? Stop looking to fix blame. Fix the problem. 31%. The biggest problem out there, cost of living. No kidding. Shocker right there. You've got the head of the International Energy Agency facing the biggest energy security threat in history. That's a reality. U.S. consumer sentiment falling to a record low. People changing the way that they are shopping and buying based upon what is going on. Record oil prices, gasoline prices through the roof. We've got something that's going on. It's called they're calling it a white-collar bloodbath, and what's happening in the tech sector and other areas. These are the realities on the ground that Americans are facing. This is what we have to deal with. Watchdog on WallStreet.com. 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Don't go anywhere. We'll be back.
1: Chris Markowski is the Watchdog on Wall Street.
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8: Hi, this is Chuck and Mike from the Armstrong Advisory Group, and our new guide this month is titled Talking to Your Kids About Inheritance. Mike, what are some of the considerations for what needs to be brought up in conversations with your kids about their potential inheritance?
9: Well, first things first, I don't think it's always necessary that you do have the conversations, but just be aware that if you don't, it can lead to confusion after the fact, especially if it's a non-equal distribution of assets. It can oftentimes lead to infighting. We've all seen that one before. And it can oftentimes lead to people making financial decisions because they're unaware of an inheritance that could be coming that might have been different had they been aware that someday, hey, this might be coming my way.
8: They're never easy conversations to have, but they're typically easier before there's a crisis as opposed to having them

0: during or after the crisis.
1: Well, I mean, to put it plainly, at a certain age, you might not be able to explain the decisions, yeah. and that can lead to even tougher conversations. But what I would urge people is to, you know, think about how to have those conversations, because, like I said, on more than the number of occasions that I would like to see, I have seen inheritances tear families apart. Unfortunately, that's what money can do to people. And if you have those conversations up front and early on, it can at least go a long way to potentially prevent that.
0: The guide is titled Talking to Your Kids About Inheritance, and you can request it by calling 800-393-4001. 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

0: infancy stages. Now, without a doubt, I mean, back in the 1990s, I was doing investment banking. I had a stack of, you know, business proposals, prospectus, all this on my desk, and I would look at these things, and it wouldn't take me long to realize that there was a lot of garbage out there, because there was. There was. The problem with the 1990s and the dot-com boom is, again, they wanted to stick it to the average investors, and they figured out that everybody, and it's the same thing we have now, kind of like with Kalshi and all these things, everybody wants to get rich quick. Everybody out there wants to get rich quick, and they saw this whole dot-com thing as a way to get rich quick, turn the country into a bloody casino. And that's what they did with a lot of these dot-com companies. They could have put the lid on it if they actually gave proper analysis of the companies that were going public. But all of the stock analysts, if you remember this back in the day, were bought off. They were told, yeah, just put a buy on everything. Yeah, don't put a buy on everything. And then all the internal emails came out. That company's a piece of this. This company's a piece of that. While at the same time, they got a strong buy on it. Well, what happened in the aftermath of that was Sarbanes-Oxley, a piece of legislation which made it more difficult to go public in the United States. And we also had the repeal of the Glass-Steagall Act, which basically put all of the small investment banks out of business, and what we have now is the financial supermarkets who control everything. Too big to fail. Well, they basically took this entire industry and they handed it over to their buddies in venture capital. And they decided, hey, you know what? We're not going to take companies public anymore until much, much later on. We're going to ladder them up over an extended period of time. Again, you can't get in. Very difficult for you to get in. And then we'll take them public at a ridiculous valuation. I mean, I call this, again, demonic musical chairs. Most of the IPOs that I have seen, 90 plus percent over the past couple of decades have been companies basically looking to get out their early investors, not to raise money for the company, looking to get their early investors liquid. That's the problem. One of the things that we've been able to do at Markowski Investments is find ways around that and getting involved in some of these companies. There's ways of doing it. But you have to do it the right way. Do not chase IPOs. Have to take a break. Watchdog on WallStreet.com. 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Don't go anywhere. We'll be back.
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0: Oh, I think like you. I worship like you. I may look like you. I come from the same ethnic background as you. So therefore, you can trust me. You can believe in me. You do know that that you ever read Dante's Inferno? Dante, yes. You know, not far from our offices in Florence, Italy. Anyway, neither here nor there. That lowest level of hell, closest near Satan there, that's, you know, people who betray others and betray their trust. I see this all the time. I see it happen at churches. I see it happen with various different ethnic groups. I see it everywhere. People, again, everything in life that has meaning, value, and worth involves work, time, and effort. Stop looking for shortcuts. Oh, that nice man. Oh, I got to trust him. He's a Republican. He votes like me. Oh, he's a Christian too. Oh, so I can definitely trust him. Are you out of your mind? People who start using their church to sell you stuff. You know, I recall that, you know, I recall my Lord and Savior wasn't too thrilled when people were using the temple to sell stuff. People, use your head. We're here to help you. Don't be ripped off and scammed every single time. It's like a punch in my gut. 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
7: Hi, this is Chuck and Mike from the Armstrong Advisory Group. We've got a guide available this month. It's titled Talking to Your Kids About Inheritance. And Mike, one of the pieces that I think needs to be focused on in this discussion is how long-term care situations may influence what kind of inheritance is able to be passed on and what plans are for long-term care.
8: Yeah, we all know the vast majority of people do not carry long-term care insurance, whether for right or wrong, that is the case. And so having an understanding with the kids, not only of, you know, who's in charge of making medical decisions, but how you expect that those medical decisions could affect a future inheritance. And what to prioritize, right? Maybe there's a family home that's always been in the family that you want to make sure is passed along, and valuing that appropriately compared to retirement accounts or something else can be confusing for children.
7: When we talk about the impact that long-term care costs can have on an inheritance, what's the scale that we're talking about these days?
8: Well, I mean, in Northeast, where this type of care is typically most expensive, you can be talking about pushing $200,000 a year on certain types of long-term care. Obviously, it can be done more affordably depending on your area and what type of care you are receiving, but in the most severe cases, it can ruin someone financially pretty rapidly. And so understanding that and having those conversations early is important.
7: The guide is titled Talking to Your Kids About Inheritance, and you can request it by calling 800-393-4001. You can also request it at armstrongadvisory.com, and that phone number again

0: 866-848-5699 to make an appointment. 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Operators are standing by. Now, here are your hosts, Todd Lutsky and Susan Powers.
1: Welcome into the Legal Exchange with Todd Lutsky. I'm Susan Powers, a financial advisor with the Armstrong Advisory Group, and I'm joined by Todd Lutsky, a partner with the law firm of Cushing & Dolan, with a master's in taxation. Welcome, Todd. How are you today?
2: I'm never better, and you?
1: I am great, thank you. What do you have for us this week?
2: Well, I've got a North Dakota Supreme Court case. So, in this case, it's property gets sold, but who gets the money? Or real estate, because there's an estate plan that's put together that generates, that has a bunch of real estate that's supposed to go to individual kids. But then they need money, so they sell the real estate. And then do you have the real estate? Now there's money. Do you split the money equally, or do you follow the proceeds from each sale?
1: It's
2: complicated, folks. Planning done here. Good. I'm glad they did it. But again, drafting the planning can be very important in how you deal with real estate. And that's really going to be our lessons. How do we deal with real estate inside an estate plan? Very important. Then we head over to Texas. We got an appellate court case in Texas dealing with the exercise of a general power of appointment and an arbitration clause built into the trust. Actually, it was added to the trust through the exercise of a general power of appointment. And then, of course, all the other problems that I'm thinking in my head is, why on earth would a joint revocable trust have a general power of appointment in it for each other if it's going to cause full inclusion in the estate after one dies? You can have the general power of appointment while you're both alive, but not after one dies. So I think we're going to learn a lot about general powers of appointment versus limited powers of appointment built in a trust and an arbitration clause being added and whether it's done or not. But more importantly, we're going to focus on the powers of appointment and how to draft those in your documents in this case. So, folks, stay tuned for that. But it is a brand new month.
1: Brand new month.
2: And we're racing our way through summer.
1: Well,
2: already.
1: It's a fabulous month. It's my birthday month.
2: And it's
1: I celebrate beyond just the one day. It's my month of birth.
2: And it's the country's birthday.
1: Big birthday month.
2: So happy birthday, America.
1: Yep.
2: But on that, we're going to be sending you out a guide, if you want it, called Unlocking the Power of an Irrevocable Medicaid Trust. 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A lot of folks, you know, are under the $4 or $5 million range and are saying, hey, I want to protect my assets from the nursing home. And save estate taxes if need be at the same time. This guide is not just talking to you about the Medicaid income only trust. It is designed in a question and answer format. You know, can I sell my house? Yes or no? And it gives you an example. 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
1: I can't think of anything I'd rather read on the beach.
2: Oh, this is
1: in
2: awesome.
1: July.
2: You will be
1: than irrevocable trust.
2: You will be riveted. It'll be you won't be able to put it down.
1: Right?
2: Is what it is. It's awesome. Or you'll sleep, one of the two. Okay, folks, Supreme Court case, North Dakota. So GIC and husband. I don't know what they call her, they're just not using her name. So we'll say GIC and her husband created a revocable trust in 1997, and they transferred several parcels of farmland to the trust. At the death, the remaining income and principal were to go to the kids, and each child was to receive a specific parcel of farmland.
1: Okay.
2: Makes sense. Well, it may or may not make sense. During GIC's life, she became ill. And a bank was appointed trustee, which is strange. I mean, why wouldn't the husband be trustee? It doesn't make any sense. But anyways, So GIC needed money for her care.

0: And so the trustee of the bank said there's no money in the trust. It's just got all this real estate in. So they petitioned the court to sell real estate to get money to pay for her care.
1: Mm-hmm.
0: Well, in July of 2023, the court believed this was a reasonable way to generate money. In addition, the court believes selling all the real estate is the best because otherwise it would adversely affect some beneficiaries and not others,
1: mm-hmm.
0: which I guess also kind of makes sense.
1: Sure.
0: So then they can distribute whatever's left equally to the kids because it's just money.
1: Sure.
0: Well, it seems reasonable. February 2024, they petitioned the court for a final distribution equally out to the kids.
1: Mm-hmm.
0: Well, Luke, a child, objected, stating that each child should get the proceeds from the sale of the parcel in which they were supposed to get.
1: The particular parcels. But they used the money for her care, so.
0: Well, not all of it.
1: Okay.
0: There's money there. They sold all the real estate. The court granted the bank's petition, saying, no, we're okay. Luke appealed, and the Supreme Court reversed, determined that the primary intent of the donor, remember, intent of the donor, very important, was to provide for each other, which it did.
1: Mm-hmm.
0: Luke and the brother were to farm the land and pay the siblings rent. And each child was getting money related to their land sold is more in line with the donor's intent than doing it any other way.
1: I get that.
0: So they remanded the case to determine this.
1: Great. Once again, Lutsky leaves us hanging.
0: So, no, actually they didn't remand it. They actually decided it. There it is right here. They decided that was the donor's intent because it was the Supreme Court of the case.
1: Yeah.
0: So there you go.
1: All right.
0: So I think they got the right answer. I mean, But
1: how do they figure out? I mean, they needed to spend money for a kid. They sold all the real estate. So who's...
0: Well, I think...
1: Unless there was more than just the...
0: I think what they'll do is they'll just go look at the P&Ss of each one.
1: Yeah.
0: And then they'll just prorate it. Yeah.
1: What's left. Yeah.
0: They'll say, here's the total. Here's how much you were getting. And so each piece just got prorated. I mean, a weighted average.
1: Mm-hmm.
0: Anyway, I just have some comments on this because I think drafting trust for real estate is so important, right? Mm-hmm. If you truly want the kids to be treated unequally by giving different parcels of real estate, it's okay if that's what you want. But you better put in a no contest clause in the mix to prevent fighting.
1: Yeah.
0: That's the first thing.
1: Great point.
0: That I would tell people to do. Now, if you're going to try to hold real estate in trust, like a vacation home or a home or something, for a kid or for all the kids, and there's no money in the trust to pay the bills or the upkeep, well, then that's going to cause problems for the kids. So you got to figure out, I'm not saying this is what this case is all about. I'm just trying to give you ideas about drafting. So if you're going to be holding things in trust for the kid and that particular kid's going to be using it, then you better make sure that kid is obligated to pay for the upkeep and maintenance or put money aside in the trust to be used to maintain that property.
1: Todd, how do you handle it when you have someone who says, I want, 123 School Street to go to my son? But mom and dad end up selling 123 School Street, so that's not there anymore. Do you accommodate for that?
0: Yeah, and so that's another great question, right? And that's what this case is really all about too, right? If you want property to go to one child and then that property gets sold during life, you better have language in there, if that's what they want, to say then it's either this property goes to this child or any replacement property goes to this child. Or if no property, then the sale proceeds from this property should be allocated to that child.

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2: Welcome back into The Legal Exchange with Todd Lutsky. I'm Susan Powers, a financial advisor with the Armstrong Advisory Group, and I'm joined by Todd Lutsky, a partner with the law firm of Cushing & Dolan with a master's in taxation. Where are we headed now, Todd?
3: We are headed to Texas.
2: Excellent.
3: We have an appellate court case there. What's going on here? Well, we've got Richard and Barbara, who created a revocable trust in 2011. Now, it did contain a testamentary general power of appointment. Now, I don't know, my if it's a joint revocable trust, it seems like they created a revocable trust. So I'm assuming it's a joint revocable trust, mm-hmm. which I love. And the general power of appointment exists in these trusts, but generally during life, not a testamentary one, which is at death. Folks, we're going to learn a lot about general powers of appointment, limited powers of appointment, and testamentary powers of appointment.
2: I feel like we're in summer school right now.
3: Versus lifetime powers of appointment. I could go on. Anyways, joint trust has a testamentary power of appointment in favor of the surviving spouse. Okay. Well, Barbara died January of 2012, and the trust broke down into a marital share and a remainder share. Mm-hmm. At this point, folks, there should be no general power of appointment, but there is. So Richard, surviving spouse, then through his will, exercised his general testamentary power of appointment and added an arbitration clause to the trust. Remember, folks, an arbitration clause just means that you don't go to jury trial. You go to an arbitrator to settle disputes.
2: Right. So normally they don't have that power after one spouse dies.
3: Normally not.
2: So it kind of locks everything in so you can't mess with it.
3: Well, you can have a limited power, just not a general power. We're going to learn about these differences.
2: Okay.
3: So that's what happened. So on March of 2021, Richard dies. Okay, well, the grandkids now are upset. So they file an action arguing that Richard only partially exercised his general power of appointment, only over the survivor's trust. I don't know if that's the remainder share mm-hmm. or the marital share.
2: Sure.
3: Excuse me. Children then moved to compel arbitration. Well, because he added the arbitration agreement, remember? So, and the court denied the motion. Not allowed to use arbitration. Okay. Kids appealed. The Court of Appeals reversed, stating that the arbitration agreement must be supported by mutual assent, and a unilateral instrument like a will becomes enforceable when the beneficiaries accept by actual performance. Here, the arbitration agreement was supported by mutual assent because the grandkids had taken mutual benefits under the will. So they are now, because of that, this constitutes a compromised or a, it comprised a dispute under the will, and it was an action against the trustee, and therefore the scope of the arbitration agreement applies.
2: We're going to need you to translate that into English.
3: Okay. So it simply means that now you don't get to go to a jury trial.
2: Okay.
3: You get to go to arbitrator.
2: So you got grandkids battling, kids battling the grandkids.
3: Well, they're really kind of challenging the trust at the same time, saying we want to, we don't think that that you could have done this, but they're not saying that the power of attorney is no good. They're simply saying, or the, not the power of attorney, the exercise of the general power of

0: can be easy. This guide, Unlocking the Power of Medicaid Trusts, in a question and answer format is how it's written. If you have a question, I hope it's answered in here. I update them with all the most popular questions on the trust, like, can I live in my house? 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
1: Todd, why do you think that whole this whole case came about? Do you think he changed how things were being left? And that's why he put the arbitration clause in, because people were going to complain about it?
0: I think so.
1: Is that why he would do it?
0: Yeah, obviously there was something happening here where the grandkids got upset. So, again, the issue of this case was all about whether the arbitration clause could exist. But obviously, if the grandkids either got more or got less, something must have happened when he exercised the power of appointment in his in his will that changed something. And they're now saying, well, first of all, did he have it? Can we exercise it? And, you know, is it valid? And if we're going to challenge that, then, you know, or we're going to find out what he actually exercised it over.
1: Right.
0: How do we do it?
1: Yeah.
0: We go to court or do we go to an arbitrator? We go to an arbitrator. Wow. But folks, let's learn a little bit about these.
1: Yeah.
0: So first of all, a general power of appointment means that the surviving spouse can change the revocable trust, the joint revocable trust, after one spouse dies without any limits. Now remember, I put the general power of appointment in during life. You can make, you have this lifetime power of appointment. And if you have it, it happens so that when you die with it, it causes all the assets to be included in the remainder share and the marital share on the first death. Cramming down more assets, sheltering more assets, getting a full step up in basis on the first death. That's why I have a general power of appointment that works on the date of death.
1: So you remove it so that you can maximize the estate tax savings.
0: Yeah, so that general power, well, the general power of appointment's there during life. That's
1: right,
0: okay.
1: Exactly, like when they die.
0: But when they die, it's gone.
1: Got it.
0: When they die, they're left with a limited power of appointment. Because this power of appointment allows the surviving spouse to appoint assets to anyone, because it's a general power of appointment, including himself, Richard in this case, his estate, his creditors, creditors of his estate. It's very broad, which actually explains to me how he was able to add

0: 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We'll be back in just a few minutes on The Legal Exchange with Todd Lutsky.
1: Many people assume that if an asset is irrevocable, it's completely out of their hands. 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
0: Welcome back, Todd. We have a few questions from listeners for you. First question comes from Robert in Boston, Mass. And Robert writes, my father lives in his home in Chatham, Mass. He is thinking of moving into an assisted living facility and keeping his Chatham home as his vacation property. If he goes into a nursing home down the road, will his Chatham home be at risk, or would it still qualify as his primary residence? He has enough income to support the cost of assisted living

0: and he would rather not sell his home. So he's going to keep the Chatham home.
1: But he has no planning done here. This is just property in his name. Is that what I'm hearing?
0: I would assume so.
1: He just owns this stuff.
0: Yeah.
1: Okay, so I was a little taken aback by the fact that there's absolutely no planning here, and he's worried about going into a nursing home. And
0: well, yeah, true. But he wants to move into assisted living. I think they're worried more about his Chatham home being at risk.
1: Because he's not living there.
0: Because he's not living there. Does that not...
1: Yeah, I think he's got a problem.
0: Okay.
1: So, I mean, if he moves into an assist... Well, hold on. He moves into an assisted living facility, but that was his home.
0: Chatham was his primary residence.
1: So, folks, this is just horrible across the board. There's nothing good that's going to come from this question. Okay, so let's start with
0: that.
1: How
0: do we fix it?
1: So, one... The idea that he's thinking that the home is somehow protected because it's your home is probably because he listens to the show and I've said it.
0: Mm-hmm.
1: But I've also explained how it works and what the limitations are on that. So one, if he had gotten sick and went from his Chatham home to a nursing home, the house would be protected if you check the box, like we always say, and say, this is my primary residence and I intend to return home. And therefore, they will say your house is non-countable, but lienable.
0: But lienable, yep.
1: But at least it won't be taken and you can still qualify for Medicaid benefits. Home run, that is a great result. I agree, Robert, if that's how you remember me saying it, that's a great result.
0: Yep.
1: I mean, for having done no planning.
0: Sure.
1: I mean, please, do planning way better. But at least this is less bad and it would allow you to keep the house with a lien accruing against it. Okay, so far so good. Except that's not what's going to happen here. What's going to happen here is he's going to move out of that house to an assisted living facility.
0: Yep.
1: Who knows how long he stays there?
0: He seems pretty healthy now, just wants to go there.
1: And so let's play out the string. When you're in an assisted living facility, you are not eligible for Medicaid.
0: Mm-hmm.
1: So you're private paying, and
0: yes,
1: he seems to say that he's going to do that.
0: He's good.
1: Yeah, that's good. Go ahead, use it, private pay. Okay, I love that, Todd, but now say he stays there for 2 years. Then he moves to the nursing home because he declined in health. Now he's in a nursing home. Is the house still protected? That's the question.
0: Yes.
1: The answer is hard stop, no.
0: Okay.
1: Why? Interesting little piece in the regulation. It says that you have to move from your house to, and the regulations say, to a medical institution.
0: Mm-hmm.
1: Medical institution does not. A assisted living does not qualify as a medical institution, interestingly enough.
0: Okay.
1: So there was actually a case where we had where that happened, where they had moved out and then they had moved into this assisted living facility for a while. It wasn't even that long. And then they moved into the skilled nursing facility and they said, sorry, the house is at risk because it's only not at risk if you move out and go into a skilled nursing facility, because they define it that way.
0: Yeah.
1: Wow.
0: Yeah.
1: Right? So now, you know, the only thing you could do at that moment would be rent it.
0: Mm-hmm.
1: If you rented it, at least you've converted it from a home to a rental property, and a rental property would be considered non-countable but lienable.
0: Lienable, okay.
1: And at least you saved it, so...
0: But he should do planning right now.
1: Oh, gosh, yeah. Come on, folks.
0: Because then it won't be at risk.
1: Yeah, assisted living, I hope you stay there and you never go to a nursing home. So get the 5-year clock started and be done with it.
0: Mm-hmm.
1: So, folks, call and get this guide. It's brand new for the month. This one, this is where Robert should be taking his house and putting it into this Medicaid income only trust. In this case, this guide answers all of your questions in a very question answer format. You know, is it a gift when I put it in? Do I start the 5-year clock? Can I sell it? Do I lose my capital gains exclusion? Can I buy another house? Who can be the trustee? Who can be the donor? You know, how does it work when I pass away? Is it a completed gift? Folks, you know, can I invest my money? I can tell you the questions I keep adding to this list. I add new questions every year. Call and get the guide. You will now learn whether this trust is right for you once and for all.

0: issue with the irrevocable trust is, can I borrow money? Well, not after it's in the trust. Mm-hmm. So you need to create the home equity line that you probably want to take out now.
1: Yeah.
0: And get that done. And let them, you know, establish however much they'll let you borrow under the home equity line. And then tap it as you need as it to pay for your care, you know, in home, right? So once you get that established, then go get your estate plan done. And you can take your and this is his home, right?
1: Yep.
0: So you can take the home, even though it's encumbered
1: with the home equity loan.
0: With the home equity loan. And folks, the home equity it's encumbered even if you've borrowed nothing.
1: Right, right.
0: Remember, it's still a home equity line.
1: Because at that point, it's a line of credit. You haven't taken money out on it. You're just able to.
0: Just because you haven't taken any money out doesn't mean that it's still not a line of credit. Mm-hmm. So you need to be careful when you tell your planner that you have this, so that when they transfer the house into the irrevocable trust with a deed, they put in the deed the reservation of a legal life estate. That reservation of a life estate will, in fact, preserve the home equity line.
1: Okay.
0: When I say preserve it, it will prevent the bank from calling the note.
1: Okay.
0: So you can't trigger the due on sale clause by transferring it in there if you reserve the equity line.
1: So if it's in the trust now, can he still use the equity line?
0: Yes, and that's why we're preserving it, because it can be tapped ongoing.
1: Okay.
0: One thing you can't do is renew it when it expires.
1: Okay.
0: But that's okay. Probably won't happen. So. Yeah, it's a long time. So, folks, good information there. Information on these irrevocable trusts, which he should have gotten, you can get. Call and get it, 866-848-5699 or LegalExchangeShow.com. 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
1: 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Maybe I'll be able to read your question on the air, and hopefully his answer will stop you from becoming one of his next real-life stories. You've been listening to Todd Lutsky, a partner with the law firm of Cushing & Dolan. 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
1: Welcome back into The Legal Exchange with Todd Lutsky. 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
2: I do.
1: And you mentioned this is a question and answer guide. So guess what we're going to do today?
3: Give them a little peek as to what the questions are.
1: All month long. I'm going to pepper you with some questions.
3: No, I think that's exactly the way to go.
1: As I do.
3: Yeah, I mean, this is what they need to know.
1: It is. The people need to know. Just like they need to know results when you do your real life stories and leave us hanging.
3: No, that's good. That's called good radio. Come back for more.
1: Yeah, if you gave us the answers. All right. Medicaid irrevocable trust.
3: Yes.
1: Who should consider using this type of trust?
3: You know, I'm going to say married or single. Mm-hmm. Doesn't matter. That's good. I would then say maybe age matters. I mean, you know, if you're 60, 65 and up, you might be, I would ask anyway when I meet the client, I mean, are you here because you're thinking about nursing home planning? If you are, then, you know, let's talk about irrevocable. I would say people that have, you know, well over $5 million of assets, you know, I mean, if you have enough assets that are generating enough income to private pay a nursing home, well, then you're self-insured.
1: Right.
3: And so, you know, you probably don't need this kind of planning because...
1: So maybe less than that $4 to $5 million range?
3: Yeah, I'd say somewhere down there probably, okay. You know. And again, it kind of depends on the kind of assets you have as well. I mean, if you got a bunch of vacation home that aren't generating rent and you don't,
1: right.
3: I guess it would depend on liquid versus non-liquid assets that could matter. And I would say those are probably the top four ways of considering whether we need to explore the irrevocable trust.
1: Yep. Okay.
3: So not that 45, 50-year-old couple that's coming into estate planning. Probably not.
1: Right.
3: You know, 10, 15 years from now, lots can change in your life.
1: Mm-hmm.
3: Come back and revisit your plan like any good person who's done their planning should do.
1: Yeah. Okay. So there's kind of a couple of key roles when it comes to these irrevocable trusts.
3: So when it comes to picking people like, you know, trustees and donors. Donors you don't have to pick, so just get that out of the way. The donor is the person creating it.
1: Mm-hmm.
3: We don't have any choice. But the trustee, you know, long ago we would say, well, mom and dads of the world are the donors. They can be the trustees. I don't love it. It's better. Can it be done? Yes, it can be done. But long ago I've changed doing that, and I think having the trustee be someone other than the donor is probably the way to go.
1: Okay.
3: And that other person is generally a child.
1: How do you, I mean, what if you have a whole gaggle of children? Who do you pick?
3: Yeah, and another thing is don't get hung up on, oh, I have three kids, I got to make three trustees. No, as long as you're treating your kids equally, which is what they care about, I don't think one cares that they don't have a trustee job.
1: They'll say thank you.
3: Yeah, they'll be happy to just collect and not have to do anything. So please don't feel like that. I mean, can you have more than one? Yes. Is there a limit? Probably not. But from an operation and ease of operational standpoint, yeah, one is good.
1: Yeah, you know, and I would say just from a practical, logistical perspective, having being on the receiving end of setting up accounts for trustees, if you have two trustees, if you're going to be doing gifting, that can definitely be helpful because they can't write a gift check to themselves, so they can do it to each other. So
3: that's helpful.
1: Feel free to leave a child.

0: were slightly higher than expectations, but I would say within a rounding error of overall expectations for what we would see from the headline numbers. So let's start right there. Headline inflation up 0.5% month over month. I believe expectations were for a 0.4% increase. Year over year, 6.4% year over year. So a decline from last month, but again, slightly hotter than was anticipated, I believe.
1: Yeah, I think we'd been lulled into a sense in markets

0: bad things might happen too. But for now, you're out. I'm going to put your sister in.
1: Mm-hmm.
0: Or I'm going to put my accountant on or my lawyer.
1: Yeah.
0: You don't need the trustee's permission to sell that property.
1: And you don't need the trustee's permission to remove them.
0: No, no. Just send them the note.
1: You can fire them.
0: Yep. Just send them the letter. So no permission needed, just like if you hadn't done the trust.
1: Yeah.
0: Super. Same
1: Perfect.
0: Thing.
1: Perfect. So let's talk about, we probably don't have time to get into them all today, certainly.
0: No, certainly not.
1: A big benefit.
0: Yeah.
1: This trust, how does that play out when it comes to someone dying in the probate process?
0: Oh, that's actually a great question. I forgot that question was in there. So, so this is like any other trust. If you fund the trust with assets, so if the assets are owned, and I just had a client the other day, she says, what does it mean to fund the trust?
1: Fund
0: and I'm
1: it,
0: like,
1: yeah.
0: And they've already had their trust. I'm like, your house is currently owned by the trust because we put the deed.
1: You funded it.
0: In there. That's what funding means. I mean, I guess if you're a layperson, you think, well, that's some kind of technical term.
1: Fancy term. It's, just change in ownership.
0: Yeah, folks, it's not a technical term. It's not a legal term of art. It's really just look at the name on the account. Look mm-hmm. at the name on the deed. If you see the word trust there, then it's funded. Right?
1: Or trustee. That doesn't mean your trustee son owns your house.
0: That's right. Todd Lutsky, trustee and then of the Todd Lutsky Irrevocable Trust. That means the trust owns it, and that means it's funded.
1: Yep.
0: So I hope that's helpful for them. And if it's in there, no probate.
1: Nice.
0: So that's the key.
1: Okay.
0: So, folks, that's just a sort of a smattering of
1: just
0: questions.
1: An appetizer.
0: This guide offers a question and answer format based on a hypothetical example of a married couple. 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
1: Todd Lutsky from the law firm of Cushing & Dolan, thank you so much.
0: Thank you, Susan. Always a pleasure.
1: I'm Susan Powers, a financial advisor with the Armstrong Advisory Group. We thank you for joining us today, and we'll be back again next week on The Legal Exchange with Todd Lutsky.
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2: Hi, this is Chuck and Mike from the Armstrong Advisory Group, and our new guide this month is titled Talking to Your Kids About Inheritance. Mike, what are some of the considerations for what needs to be brought up in conversations with your kids about their potential inheritance?
4: Well, first things first, I don't think it's always necessary that you do have the conversations. But just beware that if you don't, it can lead to confusion after the fact, especially if it's a non-equal distribution of assets. It can oftentimes lead to infighting. We've all seen that one before. And it can oftentimes lead to people making financial decisions because they're unaware of an inheritance that could be coming, that might have been different had they been aware that someday, hey, this might be coming my way.
2: They're never easy conversations to have, but they're typically easier before there's a crisis as opposed to having to have them during or after the crisis.
4: Well, I mean, to put it plainly, at a certain age, you might not be able to explain the decisions, yeah, and that can lead to even tougher conversations. But what I would urge people is to, you know, think about how to have those conversations, because like I said, on more than the number of occasions that I would like to see, I have seen inheritances tear families apart. Unfortunately, that's what money can do to people. And if you have those conversations up front and early on, it can at least go a long way to potentially prevent that.
2: The guide is titled Talking to Your Kids About Inheritance, and you can request it by calling 800-393-4001. You can also request it online at armstrongadvisory.com, and that phone number is 800-393-4001.
0: The proceeding was